0: The move comes as some college sports programs are paying millions of dollars to athletes. The financial battle for the best athletes has strained many athletic departments, which are now running deficits. Now states like North Carolina and Louisiana are earmarking sports betting tax revenues for their universities. For years, L.A. has been known to have the largest population of displaced veterans in the country, but NPR's Quill Lawrence reports that this year, the region is reporting a 26% decline in homelessness among vets.
1: Advocates for homeless veterans in Los Angeles are celebrating a win as the number of vets living on the street, counted each year on a single night, dropped by a quarter this year. The improvement over the past 3 years is even better, a 42% drop, says the director of Veterans Affairs for L.A. County, Jim Zenner.
2: Since we started One Team 3 years ago with the VA, county, city, and community partners, we've increased permanent housing placements by over 40%.
1: The VA helped create what Zenner called the One Team, which formulates a list of homeless vets in L.A. by name and then works to help them individually, streamlining all available agencies and non-governmental groups in the effort. Quill Lawrence, NPR News.
0: A U.S. Army unit is offering troops a reenlistment bonus of 4 days off, timed around the November release of the video game Grand Theft Auto 6. Commanders of the 9th Brigade Engineer Battalion at Fort Stewart, Georgia, included it in a memo to soldiers. The GTA 6 release is expected to be one of the biggest gaming events of the year. This is NPR News from Washington.
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4: This is 1A. I'm Jen White. On the night of September 27th, 2024, Hurricane Helene dropped a historic wall of rain on the southern Appalachians, 31 inches in 3 days. The Swannanoa River rose 27 feet, roads, bridges, and entire communities gone.
5: I'm okay.
6: My car's gone.
5: I'm okay. It's okay.
6: Everything's okay. Gone. It's all gone.
5: It's okay.
4: More than 250 people died across the southeast, more than 100 of them in North Carolina alone. It was the deadliest hurricane to hit the continental United States since Katrina. Today, we're checking in on how much western North Carolina has rebuilt in the nearly 2 years since the storm and how far it still has to go. Joining us from North Carolina is Corey Valancourt. He's the Helene Recovery and Investigations Reporter for the Asheville Citizen Times. Corey, welcome to the program.
7: Hi, Jen. Thanks for having me.
4: But recovery isn't only about rebuilding roads, bridges, or homes. It's also about processing what happened. And that's where our second guest comes in. Andrew Iden is the National Book Award-winning co-author of the March Trilogy about John Lewis. He wrote the series alongside the late congressman. Iden lived through the storm himself, and he's since put together a graphic novel anthology that pairs storm survivors with writers and illustrators to tell their own stories of the storm. It's called Island in the Sky: A People's History of Hurricane Helene. Andrew, thanks for joining us.
8: Thanks so much for having me, Jen.
4: And we want to hear from you. Did you live through Hurricane Helene? How has recovery gone for you? Email us at 1A@WAMU.org. Corey, you've been covering Hurricane Helene and the recovery since the storm hit. Where were you on that first day?
7: Well, Jen, on that first day, I left my house about 3 a.m. and headed down to my office. I was working for the Smoky Mountain News at the time in Haywood County, and pretty quickly got trapped in Waynesville. Bridges had gone underwater and a lot of roads were blocked. And so I just walked around as much as I could during the day, trying to take in whatever I could.
4: I know if you're trapped in a place, you only get a sense of the immediate consequences of the storm. But when did the scale of the damage begin to come clear?
7: The storm happened on a Friday, and that was quite a hectic day. But by dinner time, it had largely subsided and people were dealing with the fallout. It took me 2 days to get over to Canton, another severely affected community in Haywood County, and probably another day to visit some of the other counties or the other municipalities in Haywood County. And then even more days to get out to the larger region as a whole, because there were so many interruptions with landslides blocking roads and down power lines and trees. So it was extremely difficult, Jen.
4: And help us understand the scale of the damage the storm caused, because it's one thing to read, you know, about roads being washed out or power lines being down, but living through the results of Hurricane Helene, I mean,
7: 4 days to get out to the larger region as a whole, because there were so many interruptions with landslides blocking roads and down power lines and trees. So it was extremely difficult, Jen.

0: 1,000 homes damaged across the 30-something disaster-declared counties. Some say much more than 73,000. Damage to 9,400 sites on state-owned roads. Damage to 7,000 sites on private roads and private bridges. Interstate 40 was destroyed and closed for more than 5 months. That's an ongoing $2 billion project that won't be completed until 2028. 30,000 septic systems failed, 2,000 landslides, communications infrastructure failed, e-commerce was halted, gasoline and groceries were rationed for a time. The initial damage estimate from the state was $60 billion, billion with a B. As of June 10th, the last figures I could find from Governor Josh Stein's office were that the federal government had awarded North Carolina about $8.3 billion. A July 22nd letter from the governor's recovery office said we had actually received $3.3 billion. The General Assembly had appropriated about $2.4 billion, mostly for federal matching funds and administrative costs. So even if those numbers are a little old or slightly off, that's the scale of the aid that we've been provided from the federal government. $60 billion in damage, $8.3 billion awarded, $3.3 billion received.
1: Yeah, so a fraction of what's needed for a full recovery. Andrew, you lived through the storm yourself. Waters rose around your home. And you write in the preface of the graphic novel, Islands in the Sky, that it wasn't just the scale of the storm that set it apart. We heard a really good description there from Corey. It was also the way it cut off communication from the rest of the world. How did you experience that sudden inability to talk to people on the outside?
2: Well, you get that first ding on your cell phone that's just like, cell phone's dead. And you don't have a landline. There's no way to reach anybody. But the scariest was for me when I put in the batteries on the old radio and started dialing through and just getting nothing but static. Mm. And it's this loneliness that you feel. And then we remember walking outside and trying to hike down just to my driveway where the creek was and looking around and seeing nothing but water all the way across. I mean, it must have been 500 to 800 feet wide from a creek that was usually 5 feet wide. And then you're trying to get in touch with your neighbors. And at this point, we're kind of, we're friends who have walkie-talkies. And we were so glad that we were playing like eight-year-olds and had our mm-hmm. walkie-talkies to communicate. And that was how we were swapping information. And you just have to process the loneliness first, and then you can process the damage that you're seeing.
1: Yeah. Well, as Corey laid out, Helene caused roughly $60 billion in damage. Here's North Carolina Governor Josh Stein in July talking about the recovery effort.
3: We need federal support. We need the government not to forget Western North Carolina, and I will do everything in my power to make sure they do not.
1: Jenny in North Carolina also wrote to us. Her Asheville apartment was flooded and she and her family eventually permanently relocated. Here's what she had to say. The trauma of losing our home was only intensified by the stress of dealing with FEMA. We were met with a slow, outdated system that felt out of touch with the reality on the ground. At one point, we were even asked to fax documents despite having no power, no internet, and no way to access 20th century technology. There was a stark contrast between the kind, helpful people we met in person and the dismissive experiences we had with phone agents. In the end, the aid we received didn't come close to meeting our family's needs. Because the appeals process was so sluggish and complex, we eventually gave up, turning instead to the incredible local community and mutual aid networks to help us piece our lives back together. Corey, why has only a fraction of that federal money needed for a full recovery come in?
0: First and foremost, the process is long and arduous, even under the best of circumstances. You're talking about submitting applications that have to be reviewed by human beings. You're talking about sometimes having to do engineering reports and then the time the correspondence takes back and forth. So even under the best of circumstances, this is an onerous federal process that takes time. However, we have known for quite some time, a lot of folks think that FEMA is indeed broken, And President Trump convened a FEMA

0: Review Council to present recommendations that would modernize FEMA. Now, that report, none of it has been implemented to this point, but a lot of folks think that what it does is it places an uncomfortable amount of responsibility on states, local governments, tribes, and territories, and positions the federal government in the rear. Now, this is the exact opposite of what local leaders like Canton Mayor Zeb Smathers have asked me about. They've told me, we want that money coming closer to the tip of the spear. It needs to come to the county level in big blocks instead of being trickled out over months and months. So that's at least part of the reason why it's been such a long and kind of drudgery to get recovered here.
1: And if the money isn't coming through quickly from the federal government for recovery efforts, Corey, how well positioned is North Carolina to provide support for recovery as a state?
0: It's not, Jen. It's typically not the role of a state to assume the bulk of the costs. North Carolina, I think, has about a $40 billion annual budget. And again, we're talking $60 billion. So mark that down to your household income and talk about having a debt or a damage that you have to fix. That is 1.5 times what you earn each year. So the state government has, as I said earlier, they've appropriated about $2.4 billion, but that is mostly for matching funds from the federal government to draw down federal funds and the administrative costs within agencies like North Carolina Emergency Management and the North Carolina Department of Transportation.
1: Andrew, in your graphic novel, as we said, you pair residents with writers and artists so they can tell their own story of the storm from their perspective. The subtitle is A People's History of Hurricane Helene. Why is that distinction important to you?
2: Because so much of what happened after the storm was fighting against misinformation. The governor's office was fighting against it. The local municipalities were fighting against it. And it slowed down not just the recovery in those instant moments after the storm, but the long-term recovery of what the region is able to say about itself and how we bring people in and how we help them understand what we went through. And I think all too often these histories get told by people who weren't there. And we saw that over and over again.
1: Let's talk more about that after the break. We're here with Andrew Iden, editor of the nonfiction graphic novel Islands in the Sky, A People's History of Hurricane Helene. Also with us, Corey Valancourt, the Helene Recovery and Investigations reporter for the Asheville Citizen-Times. Coming up, how illustrators and authors came together to tell the stories of Helene's survivors from their perspectives. And we want to hear from you. Have you lived through a weather-related disaster? What was recovery like for you? Email us at 1A at WAMU.org. We'll be right back.

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2: This is 1A. I'm Jen White. We're talking about the ongoing recovery from Hurricane Helene and how a new nonfiction graphic novel tells the stories of North Carolinians who lived through the storm in their own words. We're here with Andrew Iden. He's co-creator of Islands in the Sky, A People's History of Hurricane Helene, and one of the subjects of the book, reporter Corey Valancourt. He covers Helene recovery for the Asheville Citizen-Times. Jim and Allie Bordy shared their stories in Islands in the Sky. When Hurricane Helene hit their community, they escaped their home by climbing onto their roof with their dog. And Andrew, your team recorded an interview with them about that experience.
3: We saw literally anything that got carried downriver. People's cars, houses, sheds.
4: We saw a lot of sheds. And then all of a sudden,
3: there was this armada of ducks.
4: Like so many rubber ducks. I would say close to 1,000. So all of a sudden, you're in this space of terror and survival mode.
3: Destruction.
4: But those ducks were just a bright light in the day, for sure.
2: Jim and Allie were ultimately rescued by a neighbor in a kayak. And after more than a year, they were able to return to their home in Swannanoa, North Carolina, after it was rebuilt. But not everyone was so lucky. And I have to say, the panel that captures that moment with the ducks in the graphic novel, it just captures, I mean, it's to see it on the page, it's so surreal. They're literally clinging to the edge of a house, and there's just this armada of ducks that float by. And I'm really curious to circle back to this question about the misinformation, because that's such a real moment, right? And then you look at what circulated on social media in the aftermath of the storm, Andrew, and what do you make of the narrative that you were able to see unfolding once you reconnected with the world?
5: Well, first, Josh Adams is the illustrator of that beautiful story, and he's a Pulitzer Prize winner, and he's an extraordinary artist in the comics community, and that's why it was so important that we bring in these types of creators to help show these moments that would have otherwise been lost. And to your point about the misinformation, there are those of us who believe there is a systematic and deliberate effort to manipulate what people saw about Hurricane Helene outside of Western North Carolina for political purposes. We don't necessarily know all of the people who were engaged in it. There hasn't been a deep dive into researching and tracking down through social media where these content providers or creators were coming from, who was paying them, whatnot. But we all saw a tremendous number of outsiders come in videotaping. As I remember seeing one down in my driveway playing, that's what it felt like, right? Mm-hmm. Like they're sort of tourists in the creek and making videos and looking around at the damage, and I'd never seen them before in my life. We know everybody in town. There's 3,000 people in Edneyville. We are all either cousins or friends or go to neighborhood events together. We know each other. And so when these people came in, we knew they weren't from there. And then once we got back online and we saw the content they were posting, we saw that it was routing GoFundMes and things to places that never reached any of us. And that there was a narrative that was consistent of attacking political officials or the local officials in ways that weren't true. you would see people who were helping and their stories would get ignored. And you would see people who were doing nothing but recording videos and posting them, and they were getting the attention and they were getting the money. And that's what made this book so essential, because if those stories, that misinformation is allowed to continue to exist online and no one's really going through and taking it down or rewriting the stories that were written at the time, then we've lost this moment in history that is so important, of people coming together, of the people of the mountains saving one another, of what really happened in a ecological disaster that was driven by climate change that then caused people to lose their lives and their homes, and ignore the lessons. And the lessons are the most important part. We have to understand what happened during the storm, because this is coming for other people. This is coming for other regions. If that storm had been 90 miles east or 90 miles west, the death toll would have been 10 times what it was, because the people of Western North Carolina and Southern Appalachia were able to take care of themselves. They had the tractors, the chainsaws. This is how we live. But if we don't learn those lessons, if we allow the misinformation to cover it all up and turn it into social media fodder, then the next storm, the next tragedy, is going to be just as bad, if not worse, and we're going to miss an opportunity to preserve a history that can help us save lives.
2: Corey, what kinds of conversations are being had in North Carolina in the aftermath of Helene about the next storm and ensuring that the community is resilient in every way possible to either prevent another disaster, to shore up the infrastructure in a way that makes it more resilient, or to be able to better recover, have better communications in place, whatever is needed? How has that conversation played out over the last 2 years?
6: Yeah, Jen, that's an important question. Right now I'm working on a package of stories for the Citizen Times for the 2 year anniversary, and that's one of my main goals. As we're tracking these recovery projects across the region, the question that I keep asking is, are there resiliency and mitigation measures being implemented when we rebuild? Are we building back better, or are we just building back? Those are the questions that are being asked. And in some cases, there is significant mitigation and remediation. The FEMA buyouts, once those occur on municipal property or on private property, they prohibit that land from being built upon again, except for very storm-friendly things like playgrounds and things of that nature. So the bigger question is the water systems that were destroyed. Are they going to be destroyed next time this happens? My good friend Mayor Zeb Smathers in Canton, 4 years ago, he said to me, after Tropical Storm Fred decimated his town, he said, this is no longer a question of if, it is a question of when.
2: Well, that echoes what we hear from Cindy in Weaverville, North Carolina. I'm a real estate agent in the Asheville area and have been telling people for 20 years that we in the Western North Carolina region are in an environmental oasis with milder seasons and lower incidence of natural disasters. But our planet is changing, and Hurricane Helene, unfortunately, is the canary in the coal mine for our planet. We also heard from Jessica, who writes, I don't think the nation understands how unprepared residents were before this storm. We had no idea of the scale or potential impact. We were cut off from the world for 4 days with no cell service. My husband stood in line at Publix for 4 hours just to come home with bread and spaghetti sauce. We had no idea what happened in town, and friends from across the globe thought we were dead. We were eventually able to stay with family in another county for the next 13 days. My son's school was closed for over a month. It was so much worse than it looked. You know, sometimes an event feels very different when we have some distance from it, but I'm interested in hearing from both of you if there are certain themes or emotions from the early days of the storm and the recovery that continue to resonate with you today. Andrew?
5: I think about the fact that we didn't have social media. None of us were online and we were talking to one another. Mm-hmm. And I think a lot of people who survived the worst of the storm will tell you that there was a moment, brief, maybe a week or two, maybe a month or two, where everybody set aside all of their differences. That's something we talk about in Islands of the Sky, and we're trying to do with the Appalachia Comics Project, is that they set aside their differences. They stepped away from their personas that they have online. They helped one another. They cared one another, cared for one another. They had dinners together. They shared food. They shared meals. They shared life. And as tragic as it was to bring those moments about in this way, I think a lot of people who went through this look back and miss that moment after of us caring for one another, of us not caring what party you were or what organization you were a part of helping one another and being together in the moment. And I think that's a thing we all need to think about. Maybe we should put our phones down a little bit more and not have a tragedy force that moment upon us.
2: Corey, what about you?
6: I think what time has done is given a lot of us the opportunity to reflect and to realize the emotional trauma that comes with something like this, above and beyond any physical damage that may have been suffered. I recently wrote a story about a documentary called Scars on the Mountain, and it chronicles Yancey County's experience. Yancey County's just to the northeast of Asheville. And so I watched the screening copy of the documentary, and all the footage was locally sourced. And when I started seeing that chocolatey, frothy, roiling water carrying homes away, refrigerators and cars, I didn't realize that I wasn't exactly prepared to see that imagery again. At one point in this documentary, I looked down and I was holding onto my kitchen table with white knuckles, and I didn't even realize it, because once that sound and that visual hits you, then you remember the smell and you remember everything else about it and how truly traumatic it was. You might not experience it in your daily life, but it just takes another image or another sound until you go about re-experiencing that trauma all over again.
2: Is that part of the recovery, the emotional recovery, something available to residents in North Carolina? We can talk about roads and homes and bridges and businesses, but at the heart of all of that is people. And so, Andrew, are there spaces you see where people have a chance to grapple with both the trauma, but also those lingering questions about next time?
5: Right. We have been holding events throughout Western North Carolina with the launch of this book and then new book events. And the creators who wrote the stories who are local, they come. And then people from around in the community come. Corey helped put one together in Haywood County. We have done these now for almost a year. And they are not sad. They are joyful. They are a way of people coming together, processing that trauma. We read the stories and we talk to one another, and it's a way of taking this painful memory and make it something that can have joy in it. And we were doing another one on September 27th on the anniversary of the storm in Marshall, North Carolina, at Mainstream Comics, which had been totally destroyed when the floodwaters came up out of the river in Marshall. And we refuse to let the storm's memory be painful in that way. We're going to have a party. We're all going to go. We're going to be together. We're going to talk. Corey's come to several of them. And it's Congressman Lewis used to call it a happening. We would all come together and we would commiserate and just be in fellowship. And I think there isn't enough space for that. So much of what the government has had to do for the recovery is, how do we build a bridge? How do we build a road? How do we fix a house? And when we don't think about the necessary investment needed in art and culture and coming together and that catharsis, we leave out an essential point of healing.
2: But I also wonder, because I'm thinking back to something you said about the community being so interconnected, if not by blood, then at least by knowledge and experience. And
5: so we had an event in Edneyville, where I live, and it was at the community center, and it was sponsored by the Edneyville Grange, which is the farmers organization. And we had more than 100 people come. And there was a joke after, because it was such a wonderful time. We all had so much fun, and with so many people coming through, that it was the first traffic jam started in Edneyville that wasn't started by a tractor. And then I went to the food truck across the street. Shout out to my best friends, Chewy's, El Taqueria. And they... they were making fun of me because they were like, "We've never been so busy, man. We ran out of food." And it's like, okay, we're saving ourselves. And because we know each other, it's like one person hears about it. And then the Edneyville librarian is like, "Well, will you come and talk to us? Because we've got people who are really only available 2 to 4. They can't do an evening event." And then you go to talk and we read the book and then we come together. And we're doing that on the 29th of September.
2: But is there also room for the real grief? Right. If people were lost in the storm, people were lost in this storm. So that means the likelihood that you know someone.
5: Mm-hmm. Well, I lost a neighbor. He was 2 doors down. And I think there is a stiff upper lip mentality in rural America where we don't talk about that. But at the same time, I remember the first year after the storm, a lot of guys would come out and they'd be helping me fix something or something like that. First half hour we were together. These are grown like tough, burly men, and we're having therapy together, and we're talking about, you know, who lost who, how people are doing, what they're going through, and we've had to be that for each other. And I think the front porch talk, right? You come over, go over to someone's house, you're working, you're helping, you're seeing somebody, you're dropping off eggs or tomatoes or whatever it is, and you just chat and you just talk. And I think that part of Southern culture, particularly Appalachian culture, is what has helped many, many people. But I don't think it's enough. I wish we could send an army of therapists in.
2: Well, I want to hear from Jessica Stepp Edney. She's a fifth-generation native of Hendersonville, North Carolina. She also shared her story in Islands in the Sky. Andrew, Jessica told your team that the last thing she thought about was leaving the region after the storm.
7: Our roots to the land and our generational ties to the land make it even more important to be here when tragedy strikes, right? That we're a part of the people that are on the ground. It was neighbors helping neighbors, and that felt like it was natives really stepping up that knew the land and knew the ways around, given that so many of our roads were torn apart. It was very critical, I thought, that we came back.
2: We also heard from Mary in Waynesville, North Carolina. Even now, 2 years later, talking about it, I have tears. I am thankful for the politicians who did what they could in order to get things open. I'm frustrated with how slow it is, but I also understand the mountains and that they are very difficult to work with when storms hit. Corey, what's next? Clearly, this is not a short-term recovery. We're not talking about months or years. It may be decades before it's considered fully recovered. But what are you following as you continue to try to see, both from the federal level and the state level, how you all get to a place where the land is whole again?
6: Well, Jen, certainly parts of Asheville are never going to be the same. And the damage extends well out into the region. Riverside communities like Canton, Chimney Rock, Marshall, Swannanoa, they're never going to be the same. But some of these communities, including Canton and Chimney Rock, are taking advantage of the opportunity to reinvent themselves through flood mitigation measures, as well as augmentation of their local economies. That's what we're following.
2: Well, we've been discussing the ongoing recovery from Hurricane Helene with Corey Valancourt. Corey is also the Helene Recovery and Investigations Reporter for the Asheville Citizen Times, as well as being a contributor to Islands in the Sky, A People's History of Hurricane Helene. Also with us, Andrew Iden, the founder of the Appalachian Comics Project and editor of Islands in the Sky. It's a compendium of comics telling the stories of Hurricane Helene survivors. Thanks to you both for being here. We heard from Laura in Sugar Grove, North Carolina. "I will never forget how I felt as I watched the creek consume our hayfield. My husband and I were separated at the time and alone. I watched the creek rise and turn into a deep, raging river. I watched as SUVs, tires, cows, the entire landscaping building down the road were carried down our field, now river. I was horrified." Still to come, 1A guest host Nyla Boodoo on her new project. This is 1A.

0: Celebrations of America's 250th anniversary continue this weekend with the Freedom 250 Grand Prix. 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
1: Well, I think legally the speed limit here is between 25 and 30 miles an hour, right? 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
5: Back to our conversation in a moment, but first, we'd love your help with Monday's installment of our politics series, If You Can Keep It. 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Now, on 1A, we talk a lot about coping with the news. Some of you turn away from difficult headlines. Some of you join us every single Friday for the news roundup, or on Mondays for If You Can Keep It. But we and many of you also really look forward to the shows that are a break from the news, or the 1A Movie Club, the Ask A series, Sex Week. So what do you do after seeing a headline that's overwhelming? Our guest host, Nyla Boodoo, has a new podcast that shares where she goes for guidance. It's called, Oh God, Now What? And Nyla joins me in studio. Nyla, it's great to have you.
6: It's so great to be here with you in person. We never get to be together.
5: We never get to do this. And first, I just have to commend you on the title of the podcast.
6: So that has shout out to Dan Bobkoff, my production partner, who came up with that fantastic name. Because isn't that how we all feel?
5: Often. Well, you've covered the news for, 25 years now? You're at Reuters, the Miami Herald, Axios. You've been a public radio host at Chicago Public Media, Illinois Public Media, here on 1A. People hear you on the roundup all the time. How would you describe your ability to cope with the news cycle, especially really challenging news cycles?
6: I think that if we're all being honest, if we are having human reactions to the news, it's really hard. And I think there's an element always, and I think, Jen, you and I know this as journalists, like there's a little element of detachment as we're talking about these stories. But I think oftentimes, particularly this news cycle this year, I will say I dread like waking up in the morning and looking at the notifications on my phone and being like, oh, we just invaded Venezuela, mm-hmm. or we just invaded Iran. And sometimes journalists find out about the news that way, too. So I think this project sort of came from a longstanding belief that I've had, especially the past couple of years, that I would love to be thinking about. I think there's space to have a different type of conversation around the news. And that's what this podcast is.
5: Well, and the idea for it came to you at a time when you didn't have your phone. Tell us about where you were, what you were doing.
6: So 2 years ago, I did this as everyone was like, you're going on this walk across Spain. People, actually, a lot of Americans are really have been walking the Camino, which is actually an ancient pilgrimage route that people have walked for centuries. Actually, one of the first travel books was ever created about this. And people walk from France or Portugal, and they end up in Santiago de Compostela in Spain, which is where St. James is supposed to be buried, purportedly, and people make these pilgrimages. And I was on a sabbatical from Axios and had a wonderful, I didn't do the whole thing because it's like a month of walking. You have to do the whole thing. I did 10 days of walking. But just being away from my phone, getting up every morning, and I was warned you can't use Google Maps to find these routes. Wow. Everyone said, don't use Google Maps because you'll get lost. And you're literally sometimes just looking for a spray painted arrow like, on a street, or when you're in the woods, you see signposts. And that just being removed from that just really made me think about different worldviews and different types of conversations.
5: Well, launching, oh God, now what? I mean, sharing a part of your life that you don't really talk a lot about on air, your faith. You're an ordained elder in the Presbyterian Church, USA. You were born into a Christian family. How do you think your faith helps you live with the news, or maybe live better with it?
6: Yeah, and I will say, just as I start this conversation, that I want to acknowledge that for a lot of people, they have complicated relationships with organized religion. And I think we, particularly when we were thinking about this podcast, understand that, right? But I think that when you look at, it was really interesting, I got an email this morning about how from a demographer who looks at religious information, and his the title was Belief Isn't Dying, It's Just Getting Less Certain. And for me, I was raised a Christian, Presbyterian, I'm fourth generation Presbyterian. And that's always just been, for me, how I've helped make sense of the world. And, you know, what I love, what has always been helpful for me as a journalist is these times away from work and from the news and pilgrimages like this that just help you reset and meditate.
5: Well, on Oh God, Now What? You talk to a range of faith leaders, and your premise is that spiritual and religious wisdom can guide us when things are difficult. So your first episode is called Voting Your Morals. You talk to Christian theologian Curtis Chang and Rabbi Jill Jacobs. And let's hear first from Curtis, who says acting on your morals where you live is far more important than your vote in national elections. And he doesn't try to dissuade people from voting. He just really wants to focus on the importance of what happens around where you live. And for his family, that meant building an ADU. That's an accessory dwelling unit for a family of refugees from Afghanistan.
7: In almost every religion, one of the highest priorities of how you live out your faith in the public sphere is that you welcome the stranger, you welcome the neighbor you don't know.
5: What did you take away from that conversation with Curtis Chang and Rabbi Jacobs?
6: So the big question that we were asking is, do you vote for character or do you vote for policy, right? And on the roundup, we've had many conversations about candidates, former candidates like Graham Plattner, current candidates like Max Miller in this election cycle, who have faced allegations that lead to questions about their character. And the great thing about this episode and kind of what we're trying to do is that is get beyond the binary. So, of course, do you vote for character or policy? I would say my guests did not fall down on either of those binaries and had a really nuanced answer about, you know, for Curtis, like it was about character. And if you listen to the episode, he talks about not just your moral obligations for voting, but for taking care of the neighbor, but also for voting for people who he says set the tone for the country. So his sort of standard is, I wouldn't vote for someone who I wouldn't let take care of my children.
5: Well, he also, it was really interesting, this stood out to me, that he talks about how he sort of defines neighbor and its use in the Bible, and that it's really about proximity. It's about the people who are in your neighborhood, the people around you. And I couldn't help think about the ways in which this country is divided geographically. You are more likely to live near someone who looks like you, believes like you, perhaps has the same faith as you, same income as you. And so it seems that there's a lot of room for debate and discussion about what all this means. How much are you running into that in the conversations you're having so far?
6: I mean, and that's exactly right. Like, that's, we paired Curtis Chang, who's an evangelical Christian, with Rabbi Jill Jacobs, who runs Truro, which is a Jewish, like, she actually trains other rabbis to do civic engagement with an emphasis on human rights. And so one of the things we really appreciate is having those two people in dialogue with each other as well, and just having two different faiths, which is something that I think we need more of.
5: We're talking to journalist Nyla Boodoo. Her new podcast is Oh God, Now What? From PRX. I can't help but say it that way because that's how I hear it.
6: There's no punctuation, so you can say it however you want. It's up into your interpretation. So we'll go with the Gen Y.
5: Well, your second episode is titled Just War, and it's out on Saturday. Here's a sneak peek you're sharing with us. In March, Defense Secretary Pete Hegseth recited this prayer at the Pentagon. He said a chaplain offered it to troops before they snuck into Venezuela and captured President Nicolas Maduro.
8: Grant this task force clear and righteous targets for violence. Surround them as a shield. Protect the innocent and blameless in their midst. Make their arrows like those of a skilled warrior who returns not empty-handed. Let every round find its mark against the enemies of righteousness and our great nation.
5: Now, your guest for this episode, Just War, Miroslav Volf, is a theologian at Yale. And he says the prayer doesn't address a core belief in many religions that each person is created in the image of God and has equal value.
9: I have an 8-year-old daughter, which means that every 8-year-old daughter or whatever age daughter is in Iran, in Lebanon, in Gaza, in Sudan, is of equal value as my own 8-year-old daughter. I can take care of those girls. I don't have responsibility for that. But I have as much responsibility not to harm them as I do those who are very close to me. How come that most fundamental and most sacred, next to God, the most sacred conviction that we have, namely that we are created in the image of God of infinite value, doesn't figure?
5: Why did you want to cover this topic?
6: Yeah, so Miroslav Volf is actually was born in the former Yugoslavia and was sort of is a Croatian Protestant who came of age during all of those really difficult wars in the 90s in that region, and has formed a lot of his work around just war theory and when violence is justified when it's perpetrated by a state. And we paired him in conversation with Rabbi David Saperstein, who is the first U.S. rabbi ever appointed to be an ambassador, U.S. ambassador for religious freedom. And what really has stayed with me from this conversation is just that the conversation that David and Miroslav had was a whole moral conversation based on what the Pope had said about just war, what we've heard from the administration, particularly J.D. Vance, who has talked about just war theory. And that's not, I feel like we talk about just war theory all the time, but I really wanted to understand the Christian underpinnings of this and then also get a Jewish interpretation. And Rabbi Saperstein is also interesting because he knows international law. Like, this is also, he's also a lawyer in this. So we had this amazing conversation about the fact that this is the first time that we have not had extensive moral arguments in Congress, among more like public discussions that we did, for example, during the Gulf War, during Iraq, about whether the U.S. should be engaged in this action. And I just, that's sort of what I'm taking away from this conversation, that ways to think about what all of this, what the Pope actually says, what Catholic theology says, what Christian history says about this, Judaism, that's all in this episode.
5: And I don't want to spoil it because I can't wait to listen. But does he have any thinking about why we're not having that moral conversation?
6: That's a really good question. I think it's part of the, as we're seeing so much bifurcation and fracture of, like, we don't have as many national conversations anymore, right? Like, you and I know this. The media landscape is so diffuse. Yeah. What you were saying before about how we're sort of in conversation with people who are like others, that's also part of the space of this show, is I think just to have a different type of conversation where we're discussing the history and the context and the longer view that religion can provide as a different way into this conversation where maybe we're not attaching the labels of like right or left and more people can join.
5: Well, what I hear you describing in a way is a different type of media literacy. We talk a lot about media literacy on this show, and it's getting more complicated every moment with the advent of AI, of course, social media, the fractured news environment. But at a time like this, and perhaps it was always necessary, a certain type of religious literacy can be really useful, even if you don't consider yourself religious.
6: I think that I know media literacy is so important to you and to me. And what I have realized is that religious literacy is also very important. And it's more also not just because I think when you have people talking about, are we a Christian nation? Like understanding what the historical roots of Christianity are, what the Bible actually says, is very helpful to understanding, you know, for you to come to an understanding of what you believe about that. But I think it's also, I think we should be having more conversations around morals and around what we think is moral. And that's part of this show, is to have a conversation that gets at, what are your values? How do other people make sense of this from their religious tradition? And what I think is so important when you turn to religious traditions that have dealt with these things for millennia is that these things have happened before. Mm. Like, there is a wisdom there, and there is a value to having a longer conversation and a longer view about this. And I actually think that's really important for democracy, too.
5: And a lot of nuance as well in those conversations. And it occurred to me that at a time when elected leaders, not all but many, are making a religious argument for certain policies, it's useful to understand what their religions traditionally even say about some of the policies
6: or
5: they're pushing.
6: Or words that we use, right? Mm-hmm. Like, we use Zionism or anti-Semitism. And in the first episode, Rabbi Jill Jacobs goes into, this is your point about the nuance, a 5-minute explanation of why she invited Mayor Mamdani to her gala for Trua. And, you know, she said a lot of Jewish leaders have declared war on the mayor. This is why I think they shouldn't. And she sort of, this very lengthy, but I think important conversation about, this is what Zionism is. This is what it isn't. This is why Jewish people are concerned. This is how I view anti-Semitism. But the fundamental statement that she made, which is another thing that stayed with me, is she was like, look, people are not asking me, they're not asking the mayor of New York to come up. We're not at the bargaining table for determining whether there's a 1 or 2 state solution for Israel and Palestine. We live in New York. Back to Curtis's point, this is our city. We are neighbors. We have to work together on New York. And that's why I have a relationship with him. And by the way, my relationship with him has informed other things he's talked about anti-Semitism.
5: Really briefly, what else can we look forward to on the podcast?
6: We will be talking about AI, travel, news, like news consumption, news fatigue, and Buddhism, all coming up.
5: Well, that's Nyla Boodoo, host of the new podcast, Oh God, Now What? New episodes are available every Saturday.
6: We're gonna have you say it.
5: I'd be happy to. On the NPR One app or wherever you get your podcasts. Oh God, Now What is distributed by PRX and underwritten by the Templeton Foundation. And of course, Nyla is also a guest host on 1A. You hear her along with Todd Zwillick hosting the Friday News Roundup. And we always love to have her behind the mic. Nyla, it was great to talk to you.
6: Oh, so great to be here with you, Jen. Thank you.
5: Today's producers were Claire Muffson and Aileen Humphreys. And this program comes to you from WAMU, part of American University in Washington, distributed by NPR. I'm Jen White. Todd is with you tomorrow for the Friday News Roundup. Hope you tune in. Thanks for listening, and we'll talk more soon. This is 1A.

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6: From WXXI News, I'm Julie Phillip, filling in for Evan Dawson, and this is Connections. Today on Connections, it's hard to talk about the grief that comes after a loved one dies. Sometimes that kind of grief can last for the rest of your life. So what do you do with it? We're going to talk about that today with two women who have experienced grief, read about grief, and written about grief. Maeve Cullinane is the author of the newly released book, Almost 12, Uncovering My Journey Through Grief. Linda Shanti is the author of After Your Person Dies, Affirmations for Grief, Making Meaning, and Going On. We'll discuss how books can help us work through and live with loss, and how they can help us navigate conversations about grief, especially with children. That's coming up on Connections after this news.
7: Live from NPR News in Washington, I'm Ryland Barton. Sailors and Marines aboard the USS Abraham Lincoln are now on their way home. The military says another ship is in the region to provide relief. Family members report deteriorating conditions, including suicide attempts. NPR's Katie Riddle reports.
8: The military has not confirmed reports of suicide, and Defense Secretary Pete Hegseth says the media has exaggerated the hardships the crew is enduring. But experts who have worked on these kinds of missions say 9 months at sea, even in the best of conditions, is difficult. Dr. Philip Hunt was for years a Navy physician. He says the treatment of these sailors and Marines is unacceptable.
9: To do that to people who have dedicated, they put their lives on the line, they took an oath. We all took the same oath. It just almost brings you to tears.
8: The return journey home for the aircraft carrier will take a month. Katie Riddle, NPR News.
7: The federal debt topped $40 trillion yesterday as the government continues to rapidly pile up debt, and spending outstrips revenue by more than $2 trillion a year. Treasury Secretary Scott Bessent blamed the Biden administration.
10: And remember, we did not get here in a day. That we were left with a mess. The Biden administration had the highest deficit to GDP in history when we weren't at war or weren't in a recession. For 2025, we brought it down by more than 1%.
11: Secretary.
7: The debt has exploded over several presidential administrations. The federal government borrowed heavily when the pandemic began during President Trump's first term and continued into the Biden years to stabilize the economy and support a recovery. More spending was approved last year when Trump signed a massive spending and tax cut bill. A woman was charged today with plotting to plant a bomb at the New York State Capitol building. Samuel King with New York Public News Network reports court documents allege she pledged allegiance to Islamic State.
12: Federal law enforcement agents say Jessica Bowie had a gun and a dummy explosive device with her Wednesday as she met with informants who she thought were helping her carry out her plan to destroy as much of the Capitol as possible and, quote, kill all the senators. First Assistant U.S. Attorney John Sarcone says the arrest should serve as a warning to other would-be terrorists.
13: We are vigilant, we are prepared, and just as we stop this defendant, we will continue to disrupt plots and protect the American people.
12: The arrest comes just weeks before the anniversary of the September 11th attacks. The FBI says they've stopped more than 400 individuals from carrying out alleged attacks here at home and abroad. For NPR News, I'm Samuel King in Albany.
7: The World Health Organization says Congo will receive 70,000 doses of the Ervebo vaccine. It's licensed for Ebola virus, but not for the Bundibugyo virus, which is responsible for the current outbreak. The WHO says early data suggests it may provide some protection. The outbreak has killed more than 2,400 people out of more than 52,000 cases. It's NPR. Communities still recovering from last weekend's hurricane in Hawaii could get hit again in the coming days. Now forecasters are warning another system could dump up to 15 inches of rain across the Big Island. Residents of a Rio Grande community in South Texas are suing the federal government over border wall construction. Landowners in San Ignacio say contractors entered private property without permission. Texas Public Radio's Tim Gutierrez reports.
14: Chanting "No border wall," about 60 protesters marched outside the federal courthouse in Laredo. Many came from San Ignacio, where landowners are fighting border wall construction they say is crossing onto private land. Tricia Cortez is with the Rio Grande International Study Center.
15: This is a very small historic community that has this unique ability to push back against the federal government.
14: Residents along the Rio Grande from Laredo West toward Big Bend National Park have formed the No Border Wall Coalition to oppose new construction. The coalition says San Ignacio landowners have temporarily stopped work on disputed property, asking a federal judge to halt construction while the case moves forward. I'm Tim Gutierrez in San Antonio.
7: A semi-truck sent a truckload of squid spilling into a Rhode Island roadway, leaving a stench as they sat in the road for hours in the summer heat. The trailer, fully loaded with squid, overturned on its side while the truck was making a turn and blocked all lanes on one road. Local authorities are calling it the Squidpocalypse of 26. 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
6: From WXXI News, this is Connections. I'm Julie Phillip, filling in for Evan Dawson. Our connection this hour is one that all of us experience at one point or another, the loss of someone we love and the grief that comes with it. In the words of one of my guests today, we don't live in a death and grief literate culture. It's hard to talk about grief, and though it's a universal emotion, sometimes our grief can make us feel very much alone. Often we turn to books to help us work through it and live with it. August 30th is National Grief Awareness Day, and in recognition of that, a local bookstore, Hippocampo Children's Books on South Avenue, is planning a conversation about grief with two local authors who have written books about it. And they're both in studio with me today. Maeve Cullinane is an educator writer and author of Almost 12, Uncovering My Journey Through Grief. Thank you for joining us today. And we have Dr. Linda Shanti, psychologist and author of After Your Person Dies, Affirmations for Grief, Making Meaning and Going On. Thanks for being with us today. Before we start, I just want to say that we may talk about suicide at some point during this conversation. If you or someone you know is struggling, call or text 988 to reach the 988 Suicide and Crisis Lifeline. That's available 24 hours a day, 7 days a week, and services are free and confidential. All right, so let's start out. Both of you wrote books that deal with your own personal experiences with grief. So I want to talk about what happened. And I know there's multiple experiences with grief, but the main person in your books that you're talking about, who that person was, what happened. Can you start?
11: Yeah. So my book is called Almost 12 because I was almost 12 when my older brother died. And the book is mostly about the year after his death.
6: Okay, but you wrote it long after his death, correct?
11: Decades later.
6: Okay, and do you mind sharing what happened to him? Is that okay?
11: Yeah, it's a little bit of a spoiler alert for the book, but he did take his own life, and he was in the age of 20, was not living at home at the time, and it was there's a lot of taboo and stigma around suicide, and certainly much more. This was in 1973, although it still is quite a difficult thing for families and this community around them to support.
6: Mm-hmm. Or I'm not sure tons has changed, a lot has changed since then. And your book sort of walks through the perspective of a 12-year-old and how the family was dealing with everything that happened.
11: Yes, and mm-hmm. I very intentionally wrote it as the character of a 11-12-year-old, and wanted to be really authentic to that voice and that experience. I've done lots of other writing throughout my life about his death, about other deaths from an adult point of view, perspective, with that kind of understanding and process, all the processing that you go through with grief. But that's not how it is for a child.
6: It's a lot different. Okay. All right, Linda, could you talk a little bit about you? I mean, Linda, yes. Make sure I get you two right. Your experience, what the person your book is about.
18: Well, the person, my book's called After Your Person Dies, and my person was my husband, Jonathan, who died of
11: processing that you go through with grief. But that's not how it is for a child.
6: It's a lot different. Okay. All right, Linda, could you talk a little bit about you? I mean, Linda, yes. Make sure I get you two right. Your experience.

0: And the book is actually written, it's not necessarily about him, although he's, you know, present, you can feel him present mm-hmm. in the book, but it's more for then what,
1: right.
0: for all the people that are in
1: living,
0: the then
1: living
0: what.
1: With that experience. Yeah. Okay, I want to read a chapter from Maeve's book, and that's Almost 12. It's a chapter called Time to Speak. I'm just going to read a paragraph. The truth is, no one wants to talk about death or loss. We don't know how to have conversations about pain. It is difficult to be open to pain, either as part of mourning or as part of living. And when someone is in pain, deep pain, that alters their daily perspective, most conversations feel superficial or miss the mark or hold triggers and daggers that make things worse. I am guessing that is part of the reason you decided to write about your own experience with grief. But could you tell us about what made you decide to make this experience so public?
2: I think that for me, that death happened when I was very, very young. And there have been other deaths, grandparents, other folks, people who have had cancer or died that maybe seem more typical in a life span to have to experience. And I started to feel like there was a lack of resources out there. There's certainly lots of books about grief, but I still felt like there was not just didn't bring up enough about the emotional experience and the being very plain and very honest and direct about the kinds of things that come up for sure around suicide. For people who have lived with family members or friends who have had attempts at suicide or dealt with other mental health challenges, other kinds of pain and loss.
1: Mm-hmm. So you felt like you were filling a void in an already difficult conversation to have. Okay. All right. How about you, Linda? What motivated you to write about after your person dies?
0: I think originally, so my son was 8 when my husband, his papa, died. And originally it was going to be a picture book for kids. Which I was very excited about, and my son was moderately excited about. And it soon became clear that he really, at 8, did not want to be a grief expert. Mm-hmm. Nobody really does, but some of us take
1: so you were
0: the
1: actually talking with him to try to like get what yeah. his perspective was, and he yeah. was not interested in the
0: yes.
1: interview.
0: Yes.
1: Okay.
0: Yes. So. I think I flipped into my therapist mode, and I was like, I'm going to write a book about, you know, grief theory and what to do when you're grieving. And I think of it kind of like, first it was my gut that wanted to write the book, like the part that was just wrenched open for my son. And then it was my head. You know, they was like, let me just bypass this and tell everybody else what to do. And then my heart came in, and the book really kind of wrote itself from there, because I did all the paintings first, mm-hmm. and I did not know what this book was going to become. This was not the plan, and this is the book that came out.
1: It is a beautifully illustrated book, I should say.
0: Thank you.
1: Yes. So both of you came from a spot of trying to deal with something, put something on paper that didn't really exist out there in your minds?
2: And I would say the other part of how my book started was my intention was not to publish something. It was actually part of a writing exercise. And I can really relate to Linda's experience of, you know, I was doing all this art. I didn't really know where it was going. I was writing this story. I created a character who was a girl and then was trying to tap into, you know, what I remembered about being that age, and then thought, oh, I have a few experiences from that age that actually are a totally different mm-hmm. story. And so later went and worked more on that. But I think that the

0: process of creating, whether it's like Linda doing art, or, you know, for me, as a young person, definitely I wrote lots of poetry. I wrote lots of lovely, beautiful things. They weren't per se about the loss of my brother, but they were about all the feelings that I was feeling, mm-hmm. and I needed a creative way
1: to put those feelings out, though. All right, so I want to have you, let's start with you, Maeve, read a passage about your book, from your book, and if you need to give us a little advance background on that passage, go ahead.
0: Sure, I'll read. Well, you had read the other passage, which is from one of the reflective essays that are in the book. The other chapters in the book are is storytelling. It's stories
1: more
0: about
1: biographical,
0: right? More autobiographical. So I'm going to read from one of the later sections there. And I think really all you need to know is there is a person, Marianne, that I mentioned, and she was a sixth grade friend of mine. Okay. Otherwise, it's self-explanatory. So this is from chapter 3. The day after the funeral service, things seemed to be wrapping up. The relatives were starting to leave. Friends were fussing over my parents, asking if they had everything they needed. We had lots of food, for sure, but I wondered about my parents. My dad sat in the den a lot. My mom sat in a corner of the living room. Did we have everything we needed? What was going to happen next? Marianne called me on Sunday and asked me when I was coming back to school. She added that it was the final week of Julius Caesar rehearsals. I had totally forgotten about it. Luckily, I hadn't missed it. Could I go to school on Monday? I didn't know. I wasn't sure whom I would ask. Surely somebody would tell me when to go back to school.
1: It's interesting to me that, and I'm not trying to call you old, but you're going
0: around
1: back
0: many decades.
1: Quite a while, and that just feels so genuine, that really has stuck with you, that moment, all of these years.
0: So two things there. One is I did have a bunch of diaries, the lovely little leather diaries with a little lock and a key from those days.
1: I hope kids still use those.
0: And interestingly, I did not write a lot about my brother in those, but I did write about a lot of other just very ordinary things, and that helped bring back quite a few memories. I also am a writer, and I do a lot of fiction writing, and so I really used a lot of those skills of trying to figure out, you know, lay the scene and use those details.
1: I want to ask both of you, what was the hardest part or parts of the book for you to write?
0: I'd say the hardest was that I did not, did not start the book while my mother was alive. Mm-hmm. And I think just the relationship that I had a very good relationship with her, but was always very protective, and it had, the loss of her son was traumatic. And
1: you felt like it would be too painful to do?
0: Yeah, I didn't even consider writing it, you know, and I think that a year or so after she died, I realized I did have more that I wanted to say, and felt I could be more open.
1: And that kind of goes with both of you. In your books, you're talking about grief doesn't necessarily go away. You live with grief, and that was one of the ways you lived with grief, is to not bring it up so much with your mother, even though you had things to still process. Okay. Mm-hmm. All right, Linda, how about you? What was the hardest part of your book to write?
2: I think the book itself was actually quite easy to write. I think it was letting it be what it was going to be, rather than trying to write the book I thought I should write. Mm-hmm. So I did all the paintings first. I had no idea how they were going to come together, you know, and I just painted them. And then actually writing from the paintings was not that hard. I mean, it's hard. It's like it takes forever to travel between your head to your heart, you know, and it doesn't take any time at all, right, when you give it the time. So, you know, when I actually wrote the affirmations from the paintings, that came, I mean, that was probably a couple hours, really.
1: Oh, wow.
2: You know? I would say the hard part is, and this might be true for you, Maeve, too, was kind of becoming the person that wrote the book, right? Mm-hmm. Like becoming that person, and you become that person through the writing of the book.
1: Right. You couldn't have written it right after your husband's passing. You had to become this. And the hard part was getting your son to cooperate with the book that you didn't end up writing. So would you like to read a passage from your book as well?
2: Sure. I'll read just the beginning of the introduction to set the stage a little, and then I'll read one of the affirmations. So the introduction says, nothing in my doctorate program in psychology prepared me for the land of grief, which is not uncommon, by the way, you know, mm-hmm. unfortunately. When my dad died, followed by my husband 3 months later, I felt thrown completely into unknown territory. Like many people who haven't traveled with grief, I thought grief was a very sad, scary place that you visited for a few months, maybe a year if you were going slow, and then moved on. I thought it would be linear, follow stages, and then be completed. I thought the stupid things people say were appropriate things to say, or that saying nothing was a good thing to say. Oops.
1: Big oops, yeah.
2: And then I picked one of the paintings that's called Traveling the Path of the Heart is Not for the Faint of the Heart. Oh, by the way, I have two caveats.
1: Okay.
2: One, since I'm a therapist, this is not psychological or advice or treatment. I'm completely speaking today from the perspective of a griever, an expressive artist, and a widowed mom.
1: Thank you.
2: Also, if I cry, I am going to offer you permission to cry, too.
1: Which may happen.
2: It's messy.
1: I was thinking we should have Kleenexes in
2: yes,
1: this room today.
2: Yes, especially if we take callers that are crying. I'm just going to give you permission if I cry. Okay, so it says, grief shatters open your heart. You may feel as if your heart is outside of your body, perhaps with your loved one. Perhaps your heart feels so open that it scares you, as if it had no rib cage encasing it. We often think the pain will lessen over time, which it can, and it often does. But our hearts will never be the same. Why would they be? They have been broken open. If you listen, your heart will talk to you about what it needs and wants. Does it need to go to nature or light a candle? Does it want to consider dating? Does it never want to date again? Does it need to cry? Our hearts are wise and kind and clear. You may want to shut down your heart because the pain can feel too much to bear. Please don't shut it down. Listen. Ask your heart to write you a letter. Here is what my heart told me. Thank you for still being open to joy and connection. Thank you for believing in stars and music and love. I know your head wants to tell you all the ways things went wrong, but I, your heart, know how to be with pain. It is never a mistake to open me. You are so brave to continue to allow me to feel. That is how I grow bigger. I went numb for a bit in order to survive. And when numbness thaws, it is painful. What used to be ice is now a waterfall. Let it gush. You were scared and hurt, and grief is hard. Not for the faint of heart, grief. I am not faint. I am strong, courageous, and resilient. I'm still here, open, thawing, thriving. I might need to rest or go slower than your mind. Please talk more kindly to me. Stop telling me what I should and shouldn't be feeling. I'm just trying to heal. Let me. That's my job. Tell me I'm doing a good job. Tell me I can find a way to live and love again. Don't shut me down. I love you so much. I'm still beating. Keep going. I'm with you, and I am not faint.
1: Whew. That was beautiful. And thank you, Julie Williams, our producer, who brought tissues in during that. It's a little early, but I think maybe it'd be a good time for a little break here. We are talking about grief with Maeve Cullinane, author of Almost 12, Uncovering My Journey Through Grief, and Dr. Linda Shanti, author of After Your Person Dies, Affirmations for Grief, Making Meaning and Going On. As you know, we have talked a bit about suicide, and we may bring it up again during the next half hour of the show. If you or someone you know is struggling, call or text 988 to reach the 988 Suicide and Crisis Lifeline, available 24 hours a day, 7 days a week. Services are free and confidential. When we come back, we will continue our conversation, and you can call us at 263-9994 if you have anything you want to say, or you can call toll-free 844-295-TALK, 844-295-8255. 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We will be back in just a minute.
3: 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Coming up in our second hour, Connection Summer Sessions continues. In this special rebroadcast about aging, we ask, what can young people learn from the wisdom of older adults? And what can older adults learn from students? Two local programs are pairing young people with older adults, so members of different generations can benefit from the other's experience. And we'll talk about what they are learning next hour.
1: You're listening to Connections. I'm Julie Phillip, in for Evan Dawson today, and we're here with Maeve Cullinane, author of Almost 12, Uncovering My Journey Through Grief, and Dr. Linda Shanti, author of After Your Person Dies, Affirmations for Grief, Making Meaning and Going On. Now, you both have touched on this a little bit, but we all have heard about the five stages of grief and the book, you know, on death and dying, and we think we know what to expect, and then we get there, and it's just not what we expected. It's not a linear experience. Could you talk about that in your own experiences? Why don't we start with you?
2: I think that the five stages of grief are fabulous as a description rather than a prescription. So they describe the experience of grief that we experience again and again and again, not in a linear order. And they don't lead us to any kind of end point. And David Kessler has also added a sixth stage, by the way, making meaning, finding meaning, which I think is wonderful. I think he's doing really good work in the world. And the five stages were originally written by Kubler-Ross to describe the experience of someone that is in the death process, not the bereaved person that's survived their the loss of their person. And they were not they're not research based. So that would be my critique. But I think they're wonderful. I just think the problem is that other grief theories, which I find to be so much more helpful and relevant, like the dual processing model or continuing bonds or the resilience theory, or there's so many that people don't know about. So then when they have this experience of grief, they think, okay, I'm going to go through these five stages, then I'm going to complete them, and then I'm going to be done. And it really does grievers a disservice.
1: Mm-hmm. Yeah. How about you?
0: Yeah. I actually mentioned that book, the Kubler-Ross book, in my book, that, and because I was a child, Free to Be You and Me was big in the 70s. And I think for me, the importance of those books was that they were affirmations of, like, it's okay to have really big feelings. And as Linda said, the Kubler-Ross's book was, here are some of the big feelings, or the big, not stages so much, but aspects of grief that you're probably going to feel these ways at different times. I think that sixth stage of adding meaning has been very important as an adult, because you have to always ask, and particularly with suicides, you're like, why are we, you know, dealing with all, like, why did this happen? Why are we dealing with this? Why do, you know,
1: questions that you're never going to be able to answer.
0: You don't, but you do need to find a way in yourself about, you know, so what are you going to do with this experience? and not, you know, what was its purpose necessarily, but just what am I going to do with this? And the same, I think, with big feelings. You know? Mm-hmm.
1: So there's value to these books in the sense that they let you know what maybe the adults in your life or anyone around you can't vocalize, that by having it reading, you recognize that you're not alone in what you're going through, but they don't necessarily say it all. It's not going to hit everything. And I want to read another chapter from one of the books. This is Linda's book, After Your Person Dies. Just part of a chapter called You Will Need to Grieve the Future You Imagined. I thought I would be bringing my English husband tea in bed every morning and hear him grumpily say, twirly, the way he said too early, until we were very, very old. I thought we would raise our child together, attend his high school and college graduations, his wedding, meet our grandchildren. I thought he would lead us on camping adventures, wrestle with our son, coach the soccer team. I thought he would teach our son woodworking and how to pitch a tent. I thought we would be traveling around Europe where he would navigate us through Italy and France, knowing I suck at directions even with a GPS. I thought we would live in our house across from the ocean, going for walks with our walking sticks along the beach. When our person dies, we have to grieve the future we imagined we would have and live our way into a new one. And so I think those stages of grief, what they don't say is that when they're done, they're done. You know, that's not what happens. And that's what I think people sort of, if I can just get through these stages. But that's not your experience at all. You want to start?
2: Whew, that's hard to hear.
1: But it is really, by being personal, I can relate to that. I can picture the person in my life. And I think it's really wonderful that you wrote that.
2: Yeah, thank you. I think, you know, speaking to children in particular, I think, you know, I've heard it described to me that children grieve forward, which is an interesting way to think about it. So, you know, as a widowed mom, I'm seeing my son go through the milestones without his mm-hmm. dad.
1: How old is your son now?
2: He's 15 now.
1: Okay. We're gonna let you pause for a minute. There's tissues right there. Clearly your experience has been a lifelong experience since you were 11, 12.
0: And I think one of the things about grief not being linear is that all of those future events or future connections that you can't, aren't going to happen. You know, sometimes you anticipate, oh, you know, a birthday is coming up or a wedding is mm-hmm. coming up. Okay, you know, this might be hard, like I might need to. But there can be other things that just come out of the blue at you yeah. and you are deep in grief for a little while. Mm-hmm. And I think that's where it's really important to realize that it's not necessarily linear. And I know for me, one of the things is particularly when other people die, mm-hmm. I feel like I go back and I re-grieve all the people that have passed. And and for me, with, you know, if a friend or a acquaintance's person kills themselves, I all of the experiences come back, and I feel like that's where the grieving is so circular and spiral.
1: Mm-hmm. Okay. So I think it's really interesting that you were young when it happened. You have a son, and you're both giving a talk at a children's bookstore, but neither of your books is specifically for a child. Can you tell me, are there materials out there for your son? Why are you speaking at a children's bookstore when you have adult books? I don't know which one of you wants to start.
0: Well, I know in talking with Pamela Bailey, who runs Hippocampo Books, that she was saying that a lot of customers will come in looking for books for children who are experiencing grief. And you're absolutely right. Our books are not designed for children, but they are very much designed for the adults that are supporting children. And I think my book in particular, I think it can help give a very childlike perspective that, you know, a lot of what you read about grief is not from that perspective. And some of the children's books, which can be quite good, but they're kind of designed to, you know, read to a child and see if this helps them talk about how they're feeling. And that serves one purpose, but I think as an adult, really kind of getting a view into this might be how a child is looking at things, or just because they are wanting to go to their Julius Caesar play at school, you know, that doesn't mean that they're not deeply sad inside. I think as a child, there's a real need to get back a lot of regular routine and familiar mm-hmm. things. I know in my family, you know, we did not have a family dinner for a long, long time. Mm-hmm. And that was, I couldn't really make sense of exactly why that was happening. Mm-hmm. So there's instances like that, I think, that is important for adults to kind of realize, oh, right, this might be something I want to attend to a bit more.
1: Yeah, and there's one section in your book that I found really interesting is when your mother, I think, started telling people that she had two children instead of three, or two daughters, and didn't mention a son. And I wouldn't have thought about that, but that must have been a really momentous moment when you heard that.
0: Yes, absolutely. And I, you know, there are a couple things I've said in the book that I, you know, I had an aunt who was, you know, saying, you know, how helpful I was. And I really internalized that to be like, oh, I need to be helpful. I need to be responsible. I need to, you know, take care of these things. And I had to tell my aunt after I published the book, you know, I'm not saying that you said the wrong thing. That was a good thing to say, but also maybe could have been followed up with, you know, and you don't have to be helpful all the time.
1: You don't have to carry this burden, you know, all the time, right? Mm-hmm. So, yeah, your book definitely gets you kind of inside the head of a young person, and I think that is helpful, too. All right, Linda, so your book, you actually have a chapter for children, but most of it's not.
2: Right.
1: Can you talk about the chapter, first of all, and then what you hope the adults and caregivers get from your book that will help children in this?
2: Sure. Well, I mean, I love that people come to Hippocampo asking that question, how can I support the grieving child? Because I think it's a natural instinct, like the children are the vulnerable ones. And so we always want to go towards how can I support them? And I think of this like one of the other areas I work in therapy is postpartum. And so I work with women with perinatal mood disorders, and people say, how can I support the kids with someone with postpartum depression? Well, you support the mom. You support the mom, the kid does better. I remember when my husband was sick, I went to see a social worker, and I was so worried about, is my child going to be okay, you know? And she was very helpful in the sense of she affirmed for me that the research shows that the parents that model grieving and model resilience have the best outcomes for their kids. It's not about the book, although there's a lot of good books, and I actually could speak to that.
1: We are going to talk about other books too, but
2: yes.
1: Continuing.
2: But that's the piece. And so if you support the grown-ups, the kids will do better. And so I love that people are going to her bookstore asking, how can I support the kids? Because grief needs a village, and grieving children 100% need a village, especially because usually if there's a child grieving, the rest of the family is grieving. And that is not the best time. It's like postpartum. You know, it's not the best time for you to be the support for someone else, but you're the mom. So you have to, you know, I'm the mom. So I had to be, you know, and I really wrestled with now. I have to be two parents now, and I don't know how to play baseball, and I suck at baseball, you know. It's like, so they need a village. My son just went to this place called Camp Kesem, which is for kids that had a family member with cancer. And proud mom moment. Like, the counselor came up to me after, and she's like, your son is the OG here. Like, he is the mentor. You know, he's the just being himself, because he knows how to sit with things now without fixing them. And also, those places for kids, just like those places for grownups, those grief literate places provide a place where kids can just be themselves. And they don't have to tiptoe around all the grief illiteracy of taking care of other people. Mm-hmm. And I'm not saying this in a blaming way at all, like, you know, to people saying the wrong thing. You know, you could say completely the right thing, but it's not at the right time, because grief is so individual. But that village is so important. And I think kids' books, one of the books, I'm just going to say this, I don't get any money from saying this, but Raising an Emotionally Healthy Child When a Parent is Sick, that was a super helpful book for my husband and I in terms of learning how to speak to our kid in a developmentally appropriate way, and not say things like, okay, when your person dies, they went to sleep. Because a kid hears that, what's going to happen? They're never going to be able to go to sleep again, right? Or they went to a better place. Well, why don't I get to go there? Mm-hmm. Like, and what did I do wrong that my person wanted to go somewhere better and not be with me? You know, like, all these things people say, and they're trying to be helpful, and but all these euphemisms are not helpful, especially for young children. Young children need to hear, you know, they died, not they passed on, not they went to sleep, not that they went on a business trip with Jesus. You know, they died, their body stopped working, they're not coming back. Here's what we can do now. Mm-hmm. Here's what you can look at ahead to from here now. Or, I don't know, right? We're going to sit at the dinner table and there's going to be an empty chair. Mm-hmm. And it's going to be hard. My son and I, like, speaking of the village, one of our neighbors helped him make this little wooden chair. It's like the size of a hand, for a little teddy bear that is from his papa, so he could sit at the table with us. So there's, like, a place for grief at the table. Mm-hmm. At the table. Does it make it better? Of course it doesn't. You know?
1: Right.
2: Does it honor that there's an empty chair at our table every day? Yes. Forever? Yes. So it does. Mm-hmm. And I think the other thing, there's a lot of children's books, and Pamela would be great about speaking to this at Hippocampo.
1: But she's not here, so you're going to fill us in as best you can. It sounds to me, and we'll get to the books in a second, but it sounds to me like having the responsibility of helping your child through this also helps you.
2: Yeah, well, I mean, in a way, this is kind of speaking to the post-traumatic growth aspect, but if you choose to, you know, you can make sunflowers from the compost of grief. But I mean, I say that with the caveat of, like, you don't have to. You know, don't put that kind of pressure on yourself. You know,
1: especially at that time.
2: If, you know, if you are supporting a child in grief, then, you know, like, for me, I got him into other resources as well as myself, because I know, and I knew I'm not going to be enough. There's a great local organization called Dreams from Drake, and it's a nonprofit supported by a mom and her sister who had a child die. And they support families in the local area, and it's just fabulous. It creates this village at my son's camp. They don't spend a lot of time on grief. It's like an hour during the week. You know, but they get to just be normal kids. They don't have to deal with all the pity looks and all the stupid things people say. You know, they just get to be normal kids.
1: Right, right. Okay. All right. So since we are talking about books and using books to work through grief and live with grief, what are some of your recommendations? What are some of the books that carried you and or your son along?
2: I can't speak for my son because I think my son needed to kind of compartmentalize for a while. You know, I really wanted to read all the books. I wanted to draw together and let's do therapy and let's do all these support groups. And, you know, and I had to kind of step back and go, you know what? He is grieving the way he is grieving.
1: And how old
2: respect
1: was he?
2: Respect that. He was eight.
1: Okay.
2: He was eight. But I do think, like, there's this great book called Tear Soup. I think it's more for adults and kids, but it is a picture book. And it's such a fabulous book about grief, Tear Soup. And then there's a lot of other books that I think kids' books are good at, like, offering metaphors, you know, for really, again, more for the grown-ups than the kids. I mean, the kids might get it, but, like, The Invisible String and Tear Soup and Badger's Parting Gift and Freddy the Leaf and Max's Box, those are some of my favorites. I read this one book about a girl whose parent had died, but, I mean, I loved it. My son didn't want to read it. You know, so you got to honor and respect the child and what works for them. And then you can take that metaphor and talk with them about it and see if it speaks to them.
1: Mm-hmm. Yeah. And, even a lot of Disney movies, I think, are really more for the adults if you watch them closely. How about for yourself? And then I want to go to you as well. You know, your book recommendations, not the children's books, but were there any books that really stood out for you or still do?
2: Oh, gosh. Again, there's so many. I think I could sort of trace chapters and years of, like, grief
1: what
2: books
1: you
2: in my
1: when.
2: Life. Yes, yeah. Yes. The first year I just wanted to read widow memoirs, you know, because I had so much brain fog and I didn't want to, you know, hear any prescriptions. I just wanted to know someone else has been here. Someone else has been here. They survived. Maybe they thrived. Here's how they did it. And then after that, I went into my, like, grief nerd phase and I read all the grief theories and I got certified in grief counseling. So now I sort of bounce back and forth between, I just read this great novel called The Poppy Fields. It was such a well done book, and I didn't even know it was about grief. I actually found it in the airport because I had brought this other book on vacation with my son and I, and I was like, oh, this is too heavy to read. I need something light.
1: And
2: I
1: then you picked
2: this
1: up
2: novel,
1: a book.
2: And it was about grief. But it was so good because she just wove it through all the characters are wrestling with it in some way. So that was a beautiful book. And I love Mary Frances O'Connor's books on the grieving brain and the grieving body. She's a neuroscientist, and she bounces back and forth between the neuroscience of grief and her personal experience with grief. So they're just beautifully written.
1: Okay. And Maeve, first, it sounds like you've had a lifelong love for words and writing and books. You had your diaries. Were there any books that you recall as a child that helped you through this and now what you're reading?
0: So two sides of that, I guess. One, I'd mentioned Free to Be You and Me, like just the things that I read that were really affirming about life is going to be good. You know, you're going to be okay. People go through hard times and then they're better. I think there were a lot of songs like that that I really, really attracted me when I was little. And I read a lot of poetry in my junior high, high school age. And some of that was very depressing. Sylvia Plath and Janice Ian and very just gave me some words from other people about the losses and the traumas that they were going through that could it be totally different than what I had experienced, the facts of what had happened, but they had this loss and this grief that reading that kind of poetry was I obsessed with it as a young tween or teen. I will say I did also go through a huge period of time reading lots of memoirs of people who had lost someone, who had parents who were struggling with losses. And I don't know specifically what I don't think I could have told you what exactly I got from it, but just that like realization of like, oh, yeah, people mm-hmm. are experiencing these really difficult things. And that's like me.
1: Putting into words what people around you might not be able to say.
0: Right, right.
1: Or know how
0: to say. And I think the other thing I was going to say about children's books is when you, like you were saying, you found Linda, that you found a book at the airport that happened to have this grieving person in it. You know, I think if you can find children's books that have, this person's father died, this mm-hmm. person's, lost their grandfather, but the book is actually about something else. Mm-hmm. And I think children's books do a great job of that. Actually, my mom was a children's librarian, so we had all kinds of books in our house. But if you're looking at examples of different types of families, you're not necessarily reading a book that is just about, families come in all sizes, but if you're reading a story that has a
1: mom with no father.
0: Right. Okay. I think that is a really just helps normalize the experiences for kids. And I would also say that giving kids, like you were saying, Linda, that kids aren't, they're not living in grief 100% of the time. They're also kids. They want to go play baseball, kickball. They want to draw. They want to, I got a lot of comfort from creating beautiful poetry. I wrote a lot about nature. I wrote a lot about other beautiful things in the world. It was a way to escape. It was a way to create beautiful things, share them, like to just show that, I was not just the sad girl.
1: Right, right.
0: There was a whole other sides.
1: Okay. I don't know if this is connected at all to what we're talking about, but I think you have another passage from your book that you chose. Could you read a little bit more since we have a little bit of time?
0: Sure. And this is from one of the reflective chapters, which is a sense of what is going to help when you are supporting someone who's grieving. And it's certainly true for children. Words aren't always the thing that's going to help them the most. Mm-hmm. And this is a chapter called A Time to Embrace. After crying, there needs to be a hug. It is the embrace that has brought me the most support. Hugging is the one thing, the only thing that I can say helps. Whether it is because of the sheer physical sense of touch, the releasing of endorphins noted to be found in a 20-second hug, or the holding of someone else's burdens, however briefly, hugging a person through grief works. I have been both the receiver and the giver. I have been the casual friend and the best friend, the mourning daughter, and the fellow survivor. Offering an embrace helps when words fall short, when promises of better days sound false, and when the loss is so profound that taking a friend in arms is the clearest way to express, I am here with you. Grief support is less about removing pain and more about holding life together.
1: I think that was the perfect phrase to wrap us up with. Will you, what is the one thing that, or maybe more than one thing, that you really hope people take away from your book when they read it?
0: For me, it's definitely that it will start conversations. And that I'd love also that it would start people writing on their own. And I'm one of the things I'm doing with this book and after this book is doing some more writing workshops and creativity workshops to encourage people to use.
1: Will they be connected to this book?
0: Yes, some will be.
1: Mm-hmm. Okay.
0: But definitely starting conversations. And I just ran into a neighbor on the street, and she was saying that she had read the book, and she had lost a brother when she was young, and she bought a copy for her sister, and they read it together, and they had, you know, they talked late into the night. And that just, that mm-hmm. kind of response is wonderful.
1: That's what you're hoping for. How about you, Linda? What are you hoping people get when they read After Your Person Dies?
2: I think the main thing is to feel less alone, I would also hope that it would serve to give the reader permission to be where they are and cultivate an ongoing relationship with grief based on questions like, what do you have to teach me now, rather than when are you going to go away so I can move on? And I, of course, if it speaks to you, I would hope it would serve as an invitation to write or draw or collage or paint your grief process.
1: Or all of that,
2: art therapist,
1: as you did. Okay. So you were setting out to write a children's book. Is there still a children's book in you on this topic, or is that not going to happen?
2: We'll
1: because
2: see.
1: It sounds to me like there is somewhat of a shortage of books for children specifically on this, and maybe that's okay. Maybe it's enough to have something for parents. But is there either one of you?
2: We'll see. I mean, I'm currently working on a more on the art of grieving kind of a book, the art of grieving, and then cross out grieving and put living kind of a thing.
1: Oh, okay. Well, I'm looking forward to both of those things. So let's talk we have about a minute or so left. Talk about your talk that's coming up. Originally, I think it was in August, but now it's September 3rd, I believe. Can you tell us mm-hmm. the logistics of all of that and what you'll be doing?
0: Sure. Yeah, it's at Hippocampo Books, which is at 638 South Avenue, and Thursday, September 3rd at 6:30. We're going to, it's really going to be a conversation about grief, much like this. I think both Linda and I were very excited at the idea of it being just a conversation and not just a here's my book, I'll sign it for you kind of event. And we'll share our books and our experiences, but also talking about the complexity of grief, and with an emphasis on supporting grieving children.
1: And how did this come about, this whole idea for this event? You don't
0: I
1: remember?
0: I have to give credit to Pamela
2: yeah,
0: Bailey.
2: Pamela.
0: Yeah, I think we had both talked to her, and then she got the idea of putting us together.
1: Well, I think it's a great idea. It sounds like a wonderful event, and I wish you both success. Thank you very much for being with us. This is Maeve Cullinane, author of Almost 12, Uncovering My Journey Through Grief. And we also had Dr. Linda Shanti here, author of After Your Person Dies, Affirmations for Grief, Making Meaning and Going On. This has been Connections. I'm Julie Phillips, sitting in for Evan Dawson. And I would like to thank our production team and our listeners. And I will be back tomorrow to wrap up the week. Until then, take care.

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4: From WXXI News, this is Connections. All this week on Connections, we've been talking about aging issues. And in this hour, our special rebroadcast with host Evan Dawson asked the question, what can young people learn from the wisdom of seniors? And what can older adults learn from students? Two local programs are pairing young people with senior citizens so members of different generations can benefit from the other's experience. We're going to hear from our participants about what they've learned from each other. That's coming up next, right here on Connections.

0: Live from NPR News in Washington, I'm Ryland Barton. 5,000 sailors aboard the USS Abraham Lincoln aircraft carrier are headed home to California. NPR's Quill Lawrence reports the ship is being relieved after nearly 9 months at sea.
1: The USS George Washington, another aircraft carrier, has arrived in the Middle East to support the war with Iran, according to U.S. Central Command. That means the Abraham Lincoln can finally head home after a record-breaking 9 months at sea. Aircraft carriers look huge, but space below decks for the crew is tight, especially after more than 270 days with no shore leave. NPR has reported that Iranian attacks disrupted the Navy's regular supply chains, which led to food shortages, poor sanitation, and mental health issues. CENTCOM Commander Admiral Brad Cooper made a visit to the Lincoln on Saturday and acknowledged the strains of such a long deployment. President Trump was asked about the issue and said the deployment was, quote, not nearly long enough. Quill Lawrence, NPR News.
0: The proposed merger of Paramount Skydance and Warner Brothers Discovery would cost thousands of film and TV jobs over 3 years, according to a new report issued by Los Angeles County. NPR's Mondoli Del Barco reports.
2: Film and TV production in Los Angeles has already been on the downturn for years, but could get worse if the two major studios, Paramount and Warner Brothers, consolidate. That's the warning of a new report prepared for the LA County Board of Supervisors. The findings suggest that the combined company would be pressured to reduce costs, and that could mean cutting local jobs and moving production out of Los Angeles. Paramount counters that its $111 billion deal is needed to prevent more decline in production and jobs. The merger is for now on hold, at least until March, when the proposed deal will be the subject of an antitrust lawsuit filed by 12 state attorneys general. Mandalit Del Barco, NPR News, Los Angeles.
0: A woman accused of launching a plot on behalf of ISIS to set off an explosive at the New York State Capitol building in Albany is being charged with providing material support to a foreign terrorist organization. 35-year-old Jessica Bowie was arrested after more than a month of surveillance. Craig Tremoroli is the special agent in charge for the FBI's Albany field office.
3: In her own words, as alleged in the criminal complaint, she said, quote, I want to destroy as much of the building as possible and kill the senators while they are meeting. I want them to lose a lot of important documents as well.
0: New York officials say they had strengthened security at the Capitol and across state government earlier this year after an increase in threats against politicians. Walmart reported its slowest growth in 6 years during its most recent quarter and scaled back its outlook. The results fanned some concerns about the health of its core low-income shoppers who are spending cautiously as they see prices go up at the gas pump and everywhere else. Shares were down more than 9% today. This is NPR News. Democrats have narrowed the list of potential host cities for the 2028 presidential convention to Boston, Denver, and Philadelphia as their party looks ahead to a wide-open primary to succeed President Trump. A final decision is expected to be made later this year. For decades, the U.S. has served adults with disabilities in their communities rather than institutions. As NPR's Janaki Mehta reports, the Trump administration is trying to reverse course.
4: Siblings Kaylee and Cody Brendel grew up near the Jersey Shore. Both of them are blind. And Cody, who's 27, also has autism. And after high school, for years, he was in a kind of limbo. Until now, his family has found a community-based program funded by Medicaid where he learns life skills like job training at Jersey Mike's, where he loves bopping lettuce.
5: You have to bang it down a couple of times to loosen the cord.
4: But now, the Justice Department has said it will no longer enforce a legal protection that says states must provide services for adults with disabilities in their community. Here's Cody's sister, Kaylee.
6: That affects everything. Integrated setting affects school, where you can work. It affects the community-based programs like what my brother uses.
4: The law hasn't changed, but the administration may no longer enforce it. Janaki Mehta, NPR News.
0: A U.S. Army unit is offering troops a reenlistment bonus of 4 days off, timed around the November release of the video game Grand Theft Auto 6. Commanders of the 9th Brigade Engineer Battalion at Fort Stewart, Georgia, included it in a memo to soldiers. The GTA 6 release is expected to be one of the biggest gaming events of the year. This is NPR News from Washington.
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9: From WXXI News, this is Connections. I'm Evan Dawson. Our connection this hour was made in a video call. A man named Richard and a man named Zach sign on for a chat each week, and they talk about everything. They talk about Pink Floyd, music, religion, poetry. They talk about changing gender norms and culture, and a lot more. Richard is 76 years old. Zach is 19. They were paired in a program hosted by Miami University in Ohio. The goal is to generate intergenerational understanding. The program provides discussion prompts and arts-related activities for the participants, but Richard and Zach largely ignored those because they felt like they didn't need them. The two seemed to be able to talk about anything and everything. In 2024, Richard told the New York Times that, quote, "There's this fallacy that these two generations can't communicate, but I don't find that to be true," end quote. The university program is just one of many thousands across the country that pair young people with older adults. Experts say such programs can help reduce age segregation. It can increase empathy among members of different generations and change negative attitudes about aging. There are benefits beyond the social, emotional components, too. According to the New York Times, people who have positive feelings about age do better on memory and hearing tests. They have better physical function and recover more quickly from periods of disability. And as the Times reports, they live longer. This hour, we talk about two local intergenerational programs and what young people and older adults are learning from each other. In the second half of this hour, we'll talk with representatives from Edison Tech and St. John's. But we begin the hour with a conversation about an intergenerational learning program between St. John's and Allendale Columbia School. And I'd like to welcome our guests here. With us in studio, let me welcome Marie Kameen, who's Volunteer Services Coordinator at St. John's. Thank you for being here.
10: Thank you for having us.
9: And next to Marie is Sue Koval, who's a resident at St. John's. Welcome. Thank you for being here.
10: Thank you.
9: On the line, let me welcome, first of all, a middle school teacher at Allendale Columbia, Rachel Hucko. Hello, Rachel.
11: Hi.
9: Nice to have you. Nice to have Kate Hucko, a seventh grader. Hello, Kate.
12: Hi.
9: And Rafaela Ajimaluli, a seventh grader as well. Yes. Rafaela, welcome. Thanks for being with us.
12: Thank you.
9: So we're going to talk to the students in just a moment about what they are learning here. And we're going to get Sue's perspective as a resident of St. John's. Marie, what do you see as the value of this kind of conversation and this kind of partnership?
10: Oh my gosh, there's so many ways to answer this question. So, of course, at St. John's, we are, you know, involved in so many different intergenerational programs in our past and currently in our present. I was really excited to reach out to Allendale Columbia this year to start our new partnership. And so we had a group of residents that were able to go and spend 3 weeks, three sessions at Allendale with students from a seventh grade classroom. And a lot of the residents that participated were past teachers, retired professors, librarians, childcare workers, so many different things from their past. So the value is just there's so much past experience that the residents can share with the students and wisdom and guidance as well.
9: How does someone like Sue get hooked up with a student? How do you guys work on that?
10: Well, Sue is a wonderful resident volunteer. She has participated in the past with other programs that we've had with other local schools. And so she heard about this opportunity and jumped to the bit and said that she would participate.
9: Is it because, Sue, you think that teenagers are aliens?
13: No.
9: Okay.
13: No.
9: What did you hope to get out of this?
13: I just hoped that the students and myself would have a better understanding of each other. Living at St. John's, I'm around mostly older people, and I really miss interaction with kids. I have grandchildren who are not in who are way beyond seventh grade, and great grandchildren who are not there yet. So I'm missing that communication with students that age.
9: Yeah, I think that really describes the issue, the problem, and certainly every generation has different sort of norms.
13: Living at St. John's, I'm around mostly older people, and I really miss interaction with kids. I have grandchildren who are not in who are way beyond seventh grade, and great grandchildren who are not

0: went to Europe for a whole summer, and the one condition his parents had for him was he had to keep a diary. This was in 1966, so you know, my dad's 81 now, but we found that diary a number of years ago, and reading through it, even the language, even the phrases he would use, I had to like look up like a glossary of terms and phrases and say, I don't even know what he means here. And I feel like at times, Sue, maybe you feel when you hear a 12-year-old or a 15-year-old or an 18-year-old talking, do you feel that way sometimes?
1: Oh, absolutely. Sometimes they correct me and say, Grandma, you cannot use that term anymore. I won't mention any of them.
2: But okay.
1: But I get my warning.
2: That's really funny.
0: So so let's talk to Rachel and Kate as well here, and Rafaela. First of all, as their teacher, Rachel, how are they doing, and what do you make of the value of this program?
3: Oh, this program was really great. When Marie reached out about it, I knew that not just Allendale Columbia would be a great fit for it, but the seventh grade class. They are really wonderful kids who love to meet other people and talk to them. And so I knew that they would be really great buddies to the residents at St. John's. But I think it also really helps them, you know, seventh grade is such a forming year for their own identities, that it's nice to be able to meet people who have done all of that searching and are still willing to learn and meet people and try things. And so it's really great for their growth as well.
0: So seventh grade means that Kate and Rafaela are on, is that 12 years old? 13? I'm struggling here.
4: Oh, I'm 13.
5: I'm 12.
0: Yeah. 13 and 12. Okay, and yes. Sue, I have to ask you your age, just for the sake of understanding the difference here. This year you turn how old?
1: 85.
0: 85. You feel good?
1: Yes, thank you.
0: Very good. So 85, 13, and 12, that's the age difference here. So let me ask Kate first here. Kate, when you think about your elders who are 85 years old, and you think about what life must have been like for them when they were 13 or 12 years old, what questions do you have? What comes to mind?
5: Well, I know that it's a lot different than how we are, but then I also feel like it's a lot of, there's a lot of similarities. So I'm wondering what the similarities are and what some of the differences are that maybe we don't have or they didn't have when they were our age.
0: Is it interesting that when Sue was your age, they were still hunting and gathering? There were no cell phones. There was no, I mean, it was a different time. And my parents joke all the time about this, but my parents in their 80s feel like the biggest change has been how fast technology continues to move and how that can separate people from feeling connected. Do you ever think about that, Kate? Do you think about, in any ways, does that seem more appealing to you to have grown up at a time, to be able to grow up at a time when there isn't a phone in everybody's hands and there isn't tech everywhere the way it is now?
5: I think that there are pluses and minuses to both. Like, I feel like it would have been great to grow up in a time where we didn't have phones and we weren't always on them all the time, and we didn't have all of the social media that we do have now. But I also feel like that sometimes it is nice to have a phone where you can talk to people and you don't have to, like, ride a bike to go to their house, and you don't have to use the house phone to talk to them. Yeah.
0: So obviously pluses and minuses. I wonder how you feel, Sue. I mean, you've seen tech change so much in your lifetime.
1: I think this is the generation where we've had the most change.
0: This generation?
1: Yes,
0: yeah.
1: I do, because of the technology. But there certainly is a difference. And the kids and I talked about that a lot in my group, about what I did as a child. You know, go outside at 8 o'clock in the morning and not come back in until 4 or 5 in the afternoon, and no one worried about us, and we would just make our own fun. And some of the, when we were talking with the students, some of the questions that they asked me and we exchanged, they just couldn't believe. They couldn't believe a party line of telephone.
0: Oh, party line.
1: That you had to wait for a call, to make a call, that we would just go outside and play. We didn't have many toys or anything. We just went outside and played.
0: And you know, Sue, one thing that I think is really interesting is that there is a movement toward more giving kids more of a lifestyle that looks more like yours than it does the kids' generation now, on account of the fact that psychologists like

0: like social psychologists like Jonathan Haidt are writing about how kids are affected by tech addiction. Well, we're all affected by it, but kids especially, tech addiction, social media. And there's this idea of returning summers, returning the school day to not being sort of dominated by cell phones or taking cell phones out of school. Do you think it's interesting, as you've seen tech evolve, Sue, that some of the movement is back toward kind of what more what you grew up with?
1: I can't say I've noticed that, really. It would be nice.
0: You think it would be good?
1: Oh, absolutely. I think that was the most carefree time in my whole life.
0: You don't look at the way kids are growing up now and think, I wish I could have grown up like
1: no.
0: that. No. You don't?
1: No.
0: I'm serious.
1: No, I don't.
0: I'm genuinely curious. Yeah, yeah.
1: Right. I could do without all the technology.
0: Okay.
1: Although I enjoy it, too. I have to say that.
0: Okay. Well, let's get Rafaela's take here. So, Rafaela, so what stands out to you when you think about the difference in the way we live? What questions did you have for someone like Sue?
2: Yeah, I really like think about how maybe it was like academically, like that's like what makes up most of my life, like school life. So like I wonder how their day to day was, like at school, at home, like going from school to your house, and like just like how their everyday life was.
0: So you want to talk a little bit about that? I mean, how when you think about your academics and the day to day, what stands out to you?
1: I think one of the things that really stands out to me is right from kindergarten age, how much students today know. When I was in kindergarten, we learned colors, numbers, and read stories. Today, kids are actually doing math and reading, which I find very interesting. What was the rest of your question?
0: Well, did you feel, did your school life dominate your free time in some ways? Did you feel like there was a balance for you?
1: No, I thought there was a good balance. I think today students have a lot more to think about and probably homework than we did. It was a more relaxed atmosphere, I think, than what I see with students today. It doesn't seem to have the pressure. I never had the pressure that I feel they have.
0: Well, so I actually think this actually goes in two different directions. The first is that, you know, I'm sure Kate and Rafaela, they're on this program because they're extraordinary kids, they're extraordinary mm-hmm. students, and we can see that in 5 minutes with them. They're really great. They really are. And I'm sure that they and their teachers and their parents are thinking about their academic futures, or you start to think ahead and what happens when you're, look, if you want to go to higher ed or if you don't, but you're already thinking about that. I don't know, first of all, if your generation in general, when you were their age, were... When you were 12 years old, were you thinking about, what am I going to do at 18? What do I need to do to have the SAT score to get into a college? You're laughing. No, huh?
1: When I was talking to the students, I was asking them about regents and tests because I didn't really care for those. And they said they don't have that many tests. And I don't think they have that many regents. I'd have to ask the teacher, but the students were telling me that they didn't have that many tests and regents, which we had. We couldn't graduate to go to college unless we had a regents diploma. So, but I did think about it quite a bit, maybe not at 12.
0: Yeah.
1: maybe toward my senior year more.
0: When you were... In your teenage years and starting to become an adult, this was then in the 1950s, mm-hmm. did you as a woman feel like you could do anything, or did you feel there were limits in careers at the time?
1: Definitely limits.
0: In what ways?
1: It just seemed like either you were going to stay home and take care of your family, which is fine, or be a teacher, nurse, secretary.
0: That was it?
1: Pretty much.
0: Teacher, nurse, secretary, or homemaker.
1: Right.
0: Okay,
1: right.
0: So let me ask Kate and Rafaela about that. So Kate, if someone were to tell you that your options when you become an adult, when you are 18 years old, you can go to school, you can be a teacher, a nurse, or a secretary, or you can eventually be a homemaker. I wonder, I mean, can you even compute in your mind that much of a limitation?
2: It is very limiting, and I think that we've come a long ways where women can do a lot more, but I think that it would be really interesting to grow up and have all of those limitations for yourself and have all of the stuff where, like, women can't do as much as men. And I think that we've come a long ways with where women can do so much more now, but we still haven't really, we're not like to the same level as men. We've come a long ways, but we're not quite there yet. But like, there hasn't been a women president, and I would love to see that happen soon.
0: So, before I get Rafaela's take on that, I just want to ask Sue, is this an area where you do think kids have it better than you did at that time?
1: Absolutely.
0: Yeah.
1: Yeah, when I hear of different jobs, even now I read the paper and there's an ad for something, I think, gee, I'd really like to do that. But a little beyond that. But anyway, yeah, I think that's really great for the kids because there's just so much out there.
0: What do you think about that, Rafaela?
2: Yeah, I think there might have been a lot of missed opportunities, like when it came to like medical fields or like something like that. Like maybe like a woman might have like found a vaccine for something way earlier than a man would have. So it gives you a lot to think about because like Kate said, we've come a long way, but things would have been so different if we came a long way before.
0: Yeah, it is interesting to think about what are the costs of the limitations we had with that. And let me ask Rachel Hucko, as you hear them kind of compare and contrast. So Sue has told us there's one area that she would not want to change about her childhood, and that was the tech. There's one area that she would, and that was the opportunity as a young woman with thinking about her future in the world here. What stands out to you as you hear this conversation as a kind of an outsider, Rachel?
3: I think it's really wonderful that they can both share their experiences and say it would have been nice to grow up when you did for these reasons. And I think it helps our kids especially. I think it helps them know, wow, I really do have some really wonderful options. And maybe I can reconsider how I do different things in my life. I think that our students spend a lot of time using technology for school because it's available and it's helpful for them. But the hour that they had to sit down tech-free to chat with the residents at St. John's was really wonderful. I think for their first meeting, when I told them that our time was almost up, I got booed. They were just enjoying that interaction. I got booed, but they enjoyed the interaction, and I think that that's something that they miss, being able to communicate through technology. You don't have to go to somebody's house to see them. You don't. So I just think that juxtaposition and being able to say, oh yeah, maybe this was nice and we could do this more, but also appreciate the options that they have.
0: Yeah, well said. Marie, anything you want to add here?
4: No, just going off of the booing, Rachel. I think it's something that we immediately recognized together that first session, which was how quickly both groups just dove into the exercise that was set up, which was really just, different questions prepared for both sides, for the students to answer, and then some for the residents to answer, and different perspectives. And it was just really wonderful to see because you never know for that kind of a, the start of a new partnership and relationship. Is there going to be some awkwardness in the beginning? And that just wasn't the case. It was like both sides were really open to hearing what the other had to say and wanting to share their own thoughts and opinions.
0: Yeah, in a moment, I'm going to ask our guests to kind of walk through what an average day in the program looks like
4: Sure.
0: and how it is set up here. But before we get there, my interrogation will end with one more area here. I want to know, Sue Koval, who had the better pop culture childhood? So, the kids now, they're listening to what they listen to, they're watching what they watch. You had like the golden age of Hollywood. I mean, you had. I'm kind of partial to your childhood's pop culture, but what do you think?
1: Oh, I loved it.
0: Yeah?
1: No.
0: Who were the big stars that in your childhood?
1: You're talking television or anything?
0: Television, music, movies?
1: We used to love comedy, and I loved Lucy. I liked watching something where I could really laugh and understand what I was laughing about. Yeah. And movies were fun, they were a quarter, and that would take care of our ticket and popcorn. Always started with a cartoon. Just relaxing things, just fun things.
0: Any big movie stars that stand out from your childhood that you loved?
1: Probably John Wayne.
0: John Wayne. Were you a Cary Grant fan?
1: Yes, that
0: Cary,
1: too.
0: Cary Grant, of course. Now watch
1: now
0: this.
1: Now the
0: here.
1: Students are going to say who?
0: Hold on. Yeah. So watch this here. Mm-hmm. All right, don't look it up. Kate and Rafaela, who is Cary Grant?
2: No clue. I don't know.
0: What gender is Cary Grant?
2: Girl?
0: No, that's a man. Come on. C-A-R-Y. Cary Grant, absolutely suave. I think he's British originally, although his accent was kind of just old Hollywood. Oh, he was great. His actual name was Archibald Leach. I know this. Oh, that's a real name. But that was his stage name, Cary Grant, and he was a classic. Now, John Wayne, do you know John Wayne, students?
2: I don't think so. No.
0: John Wayne was a Western star or more like a slapstick comedy star? What do you think?
2: Western. Yeah.
0: Okay, how'd they do, Sue?
1: They did well.
0: Okay.
1: Sort of.
0: Well, they guessed right.
1: But so, you know what? I wouldn't know their favorite people either. Right,
0: I don't
1: now.
0: Know. Sure. Let's say, give me one musical act. That what was your favorite music growing up?
1: Music?
0: Yeah. Who did you listen to?
1: Oh, usually just easy listening.
0: But when you were in your teenage years, were there bands on the radio that you loved? Anything that you remember?
1: Not that I remember.
0: You don't remember. Okay. But you did say I Love Lucy was a show you loved.
1: Oh, my goodness.
0: Have the students seen I Love Lucy?
1: Still on.
2: Is it? I don't think so.
0: Have not seen I Love Lucy. Okay. come on, Rachel Hucko, you've seen I Love Lucy.
3: I've seen I Love Lucy. Yep.
0: Of course. Now, I'm going to ask Kate and Rafaela to give us one musical star that you love. Go ahead.
2: Olivia Rodrigo. That's what I was going to say.
0: They're both going to say Olivia Rodrigo.
2: Yeah.
0: Do you love, Sue, do you just love Olivia Rodrigo?
1: I have no idea who she is.
0: Do you love her new single? I mean, her new single, do you know where they filmed it? They filmed it at, well, the girls will tell you. Where'd they shoot the video for the new single?
2: Wait, I know this.
0: If I know this, and I'm 47. Come on, girls.
2: Wait, it's at the art museum.
0: Versailles.
2: Yep.
0: I come on, you know Versailles. See, now we're connected.
1: Right. Now we're connected.
0: Now we're connected. But you've never heard of Olivia Rodrigo?
1: No.
0: Never heard of her?
1: No.
0: A movie star or a streaming star that you love, girls?
2: Anne Hathaway, maybe?
3: Yeah.
0: Anne Hathaway was the first one, is that right?
2: Yes.
0: And then the second one was?
2: Millie Bobby Brown.
0: You got those?
1: Anne Hathaway, okay.
0: Anne Hathaway, yes, but for Sue.
1: Not the girl. Not the other one.
0: Not the Millie Bobby Brown. No. Okay. And Kate and Rafaela, what is Millie Bobby Brown from?
2: She's in Stranger Things, and then she was also in the Enola Holmes movies.
3: Yeah.
2: And she's done other stuff, too.
0: Stranger Things. Have you heard of Stranger Things, Sue? It's kind of got an old-timey feel. It's set in the 1980s.
1: Oh, that's a while ago.
0: Yeah, it is a while ago. Okay, see? I mean, like, this is the part that's so fun, because every generation thinks their pop culture is the best. And it turns out that if you grew up like I did in the 80s and 90s, you were right. That is the best. But I think that it's fun to kind of cross-reference notes there. There's low stakes for that. Although, Sue, these days, if you turn on radio or you hear modern music, do you like any of it?
1: Not much.
0: Not much of it. Okay.
1: I can't understand a lot of the words. That's why.
0: Oh, okay. You're saying,
1: beat would be okay.
0: The beat would be okay. But yeah. You like to understand what you're
1: right.
0: hearing. Okay.
1: Right.
0: That's fair enough.
1: Like Deep Purple, only you.
0: And I lied. There's one other thing I'm going to ask our guests, and then we're going to talk about how this program really kind of gets structured. But is there anything, Sue, that stands out that you feel like were bigger existential questions when you are talking to the kids? Do you want to talk to them about how they see the future, how they see, you know, the big challenges of the world? I mean, I'm wondering what kind of you're curious about is going through their minds at 12 and 13 years old.
1: Right. I think we talked about a lot of those things when we were with the students, and I think they came up with the questions. I'm not sure. I have to ask Rachel. But there were just so many things that we talked about. They were curious, If I ask them a question, one of the printed questions, and they would answer it, and they say, okay, now, Sue, we want to know what you think about it. Well, I was going to answer, but they wanted to hear it right away. But it was about success, about their future.
0: Mm-hmm. I mean, I actually think, you know, you're born in 1941.
1: That's correct.
0: You know, so you grew up at a time, you know, I don't know if you remember any of the end of World War II.
1: I sure do.
0: You do? Okay. Mm-hmm. So obviously, those were momentous times.
1: We talked about that with the students, like getting gas coupons to go to see my grandmother in the mountains, because we had to save them, and the relatives there would save them. And we collect them all, and then we have enough gas to get from Buffalo to Albany, in that area. Things that selling fat to the meat markets, and I used it, I believe, for soap.
0: Wow.
1: Yeah. Some things like that, yes.
0: And the reason I brought up the war, obviously that's maybe very early in your life. You remember the end of World War II, mm-hmm. but you remember other wars, and the biggest one probably Vietnam and the conflict of Vietnam, knowing probably people who served as so many Americans would have. I bring it up because I think it's easy to grow up thinking that things are either the worst they've ever been, or we've never been through something like this. And I'm not saying things are perfect, and I'm not saying things are maybe not really on a knife's edge at times. But I would hope that if a student talks to you and hears your stories about this, you get a little bit of a solidarity that goes, okay, we got some big challenges. But Sue's generation had some big challenges.
1: We did, but I don't think they're as much as the kids have today.
0: You do now feel like it's different in that way.
1: Right. I think that when we were growing up, things were black and white. I think today, students don't have those boundaries. We have black and white, but then we have a big area of gray. That
0: In what way, though? Can you say more about that?
1: Especially morality, I guess. Hmm. The things that they face. Including drugs, but we talked to the kids about that too. It's quite different because of I think it's just because things have gotten so relaxed.
0: Did you prefer it a little more black and white?
1: Yes.
0: You did? Okay. Mm-hmm. Yeah, interesting.
1: You know, I think most people, kids do. They want the boundaries. They need to know what's right or what they expected and what they can do.
0: Yeah, that's interesting. Kate and Raffaella, when you think about what Sue has been through and seen, are there big questions that you've been curious to ask about, or does that maybe frame the way you are seeing the world today? I'll start with Kate.
2: I don't know. I think it would just be like seeing maybe you had friends that went off to war and kind of... How did you handle that?
0: That's a good question. So can you address that? Did you know people who served, for example, in one of the wars, Vietnam?
1: Yes. Yes, I do. And it was a sad situation in a lot of ways because a lot of Americans didn't approve of that war. And when the men came back, they weren't really given a hero's welcome.
0: Yeah.
1: Yeah, it was a very different. When World War I, when they came home, it was a big parades, big honors. It was very different. Mm.
0: Raffaella, what about you?
2: Kind of like what Kate said. Like, I can't imagine, like, that. Like, I hear stories all the time, but I can't imagine. Like, I feel like I would have to, like, go through it to, like, even, like, imagine, like, what it would be like.
0: Yeah, and that's part of the conversations here. So, Rachel, as we wrap up with your group here, what do you hope that they can continue to maybe learn from these experiences going forward, Rachel?
3: Oh, I just want them to be a little bit more open-minded about their own life, how they relate to others, how they can form connections with other people, and how they can grow as humans. I think middle school is such a big time for growth. They're becoming real people with real thoughts and real opinions, and being able to talk to a variety of different people only helps further shape their own worldviews. And I love that we have that opportunity right in our backyard, and that we can have other people come in and meet with them.
0: I think it's really smart. And when I look at the way that Marie and the team have maybe structured some of this, you do it with get to know you activities. You share photographs, drawing challenges, different stuff here. Why have you structured it the way you've done this?
4: Well, I think that we decided that it could be, you know, it doesn't necessarily matter what the activity is, as long as that kind of remains simple. It can be simple things. It's really the important part of it is that connection and those relationship building. So, you know, the first session we did do the introductory questions, and some of them were surface level, some went a little bit deeper. Mm-hmm. And a lot of it was, you know, what was your favorite movie growing up, or what did you do with your friends, things like that. And again, the groups just kind of dove into it and started to share, and that was wonderful. And then the second session we did do, we did the photograph sharing, and I believe Sue actually brought, did you bring your life bio book with you?
1: Yes, I did.
4: Yes. So it was another program that Sue was involved with at St. John's, but that is kind of a story of your life and so many different photographs, and so she was able to go through that with the students, and that's really a wonderful tool to use to show them.
0: Well, we do have an email from Dallas who says, I would ask what the bicentennial was like and what the 250th might be like. So, Sue, do you remember the bicentennial?
1: Yes.
0: 1976.
1: Right.
0: Yeah. Was it, it was a big deal, 200 years, right?
1: Very big deal.
0: Okay.
1: Everyone was very patriotic. Flags were every place. We often dressed in clothes. That would be around the 2000, when the country started, you know, was founded.
0: Oh, like period clothes.
1: Oh, yeah. Yes. Yeah. Yes. You know, long dresses and big petticoats and, parades. It was great. I don't know if it's going to be that way for 250.
0: You know, things feel a little different.
1: They do. They do. I don't know if it's going to be that way or not.
0: I don't know. I don't, maybe not. But but it was a good question from Dallas. And I do wonder, as we let you go here, Sue, it's been great to kind of have you on the program
1: today.
0: Do you feel that this kind of a program can bring down some of the barriers that allow some generations to, I think it's natural as I get older, I think, like, you know, kids these days sometimes, yeah, everybody gets cynical sometimes. And I don't think cynicism is a positive force. People sometimes are nostalgic for the way they were when they were growing up. I think that is natural. Mm-hmm. But do you think this kind of a program, getting to know these students and getting to ask these questions and getting to know each other, has that broken down generational walls, do you think?
1: Well, I certainly hope so. I think it has for me. I found them so curious, so interesting. They had great questions, and we shared. And I think it was just that generations can work together. Our projects were a lot of fun.
0: That's great.
1: Yeah. And they accepted our ideas, and we accepted theirs, trying to, one thing was to build a structure, and that was quite fun with spaghetti. Spaghetti, yarn, string, tape, and a marshmallow. Everybody had different ideas, but we came together and we won. We had the best structure.
4: I
1: so
4: didn't know
1: how
4: that.
1: About that?
4: That's great.
0: What are you doing to them? This is incredible.
4: Sounds crazy, but teamwork, you know?
0: Absolutely. Absolutely. And Kate and Rafaela, has this helped you in any way sort of see a different generation in more, you know, in less faraway terms and more just, you know, I guess human and relatable terms? Rafaela, what do you think?
2: Yeah, it's definitely, like, broadened my, like my views and, like, how I saw older people and, like, how they, like, lived their life and what they experienced. So it was a really good experience.
0: And Kate, what do you think?
5: Yeah, I think it was a really fun experience. I think that it was just really fun to talk to them and just have conversations.
0: Well, I'm really glad to get to meet both of you, and I'm really glad that you took the time to come on the program today to cut into your Monday to share with us this story here. Kate and Rafaela, good luck to you as seventh graders at Allendale Columbia School. Really appreciate the time. Nice meeting you. Thank you very much.
2: Thank you.
0: And their teacher, Rachel Hucko. Rachel, thank you very much for coming on and joining us as well.
2: Thank
3: Yeah, thank you so much for having us.
0: Sue Koval, resident at St. John's, what a lovely conversation with you.
1: Well, thank you.
0: Come back anytime.
1: Okay.
0: We'll talk old movies.
1: Okay, that sounds good.
0: I saw It's a Wonderful Life for the first time this past Christmas. Can you believe it?
1: No.
0: First time.
1: Yeah. Everybody watches that at Christmas time.
0: I thought that might offend you that it took me this long to see that incredible movie. It's a wonderful movie. Great to meet you. Thank you very much. I think Marie's going to stay. We're going to take a short break, bring a couple of other guests on, and we'll continue on Connections.
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0: This is Connections. I'm Evan Dawson. Research shows the population of older adults is booming, and there is a critical shortage of caregivers for those older adults. There are many reasons behind that gap, which we've addressed in different conversations on this program. But a key question that comes up often here is how people may be inspired to seek jobs in that sector. And the folks at St. John's have teamed up with Edison Tech to introduce those careers to high school students. The results is a work-based learning partnership where students experience working in different departments at St. John's. And here to discuss it, Marie is back with us. So glad to have you back here.
4: Thank you so much.
0: And let me welcome David Watkins, Executive Director of Hospitality at St. John's. Thanks for being here, David.
8: Thanks for having me. Appreciate it.
0: Across the table is Daniel Santiago, a job coach at Edison Career and Technology High School. Nice to have you.
9: Thank you.
0: So, unfortunately, the students that we would love to have participate, they're in class, you know, students these days. Sure. But David, can you describe how this partnership began here?
8: Yeah, I might actually have to have Marie join me on that one because I'm relatively new to the company. I've been here about 9 months. So Marie,
4: yeah, I can hop, right
8: hop
4: in.
8: On how it started.
4: I believe that Tony Zaccolino, our vice president, contacted Edison Tech and really jumped in to want to be a place that the students would come to participate in the program. So I believe it started 3 years ago or so now.
9: About, I would say about 3 years ago, yes.
4: So wonderful. And so we have a group of students that work closely with our environmental services team, and then we have students that help in our with our dining services team as well.
0: Okay. And the goal of this program, you would describe it exactly as what?
4: It is it's a work-based learning program, and so the students come to our community and they, you know, like I said, they work closely with our staff members and they learn those skill sets and they work on their communication skills, their social skills, conflict resolution, they also interact with our residents on a daily basis and really help us take care of a lot of our common spaces. So.
0: Okay, and absolutely. David, what have you seen so far with this?
8: It's an incredible program. I'm, you know, coming into it, I've seen, you know, I've been immersed in some of these intergenerational things at other places that I've been, but not to the level that I see at this community. And you know, bringing in the students, you know, on a regular basis and giving them, you know, specific jobs, not just, hey, let's just, you know, a lot of these things they walk in and they just kind of say, walk around and do this and do that. But this is more of a unique setting in that these kids are getting some form of actual training and actual, you know, job flow that maybe they would not be getting in other situations. So, and speaking, you know, of some of them really are kind of finding what they want to do in their lives. You know, it's really a cool situation.
0: Is there an average day in the program?
8: I would say, I mean, they're there roughly about 2 hours a day, right? Is that what it comes down to?
9: I believe it's about 3 hours.
8: About three hours total. Yes. You know, I know there's travel time involved and all that stuff. But, you know, I think it depends on, I think we try to cater it more so towards the specific individual. There are certainly more forward-facing, you know, people in the program that are, you know, more gregarious. They want to be out a little bit, talking a little bit more, you know, talking to the residents, enjoying that aspect of things. And then there's, you know, some people that are a little bit more introverted that kind of want those behind the scenes jobs to kind of, you know, do that. And it's so it kind of fosters this environment of, you know, what it's going to be like in the real world. I mean, these jobs exist. There are jobs for every type of person in this world. You know, that doesn't, you know, you shouldn't be limited based on those things. But it's really cool to see the progress of some, you know, we've had 3 years of this program now, and, you know, we've hired somebody specifically from the program last year that graduated. And I know the plans this year, the minute the program's over, we're hiring another individual who really just has blossomed in this program. It really is fantastic.
0: So as the job coach and the school perspective at Edison Career and Tech, what's the benefit to the students you've seen so far?
9: Well, I know that they like the idea of wearing a uniform and an ID because they feel part of the program, so they really enjoy that. These students, they're nicer special needs students. And what I do is that we recruit them at the school, and then we train them. So we try to teach them things that we take for granted. Some of these students, they don't know simple tasks, you know, as wiping things or vacuuming and stuff like that. So this is where I come in. So they really enjoy the idea of getting the real feel of employment, mm-hmm. you know, what really work is about, you know. I know that I have one that can't wait to get hired, you know. And the other thing is that when we first started, okay, it was but environmental services first, okay? But me, I'm always looking for something more. So when I found out that they had a kitchen, mm-hmm. I spoke with someone, hey, can you use somebody in there? And so they said yes, so we were able to get two students in there. Mm-hmm. Now, the difference between the two students that were in the kitchen and the ones that are with me, they are considered independent. Okay. Now, the ones that are with me, they're not fully independent because they need the job coach there to show them every step of the way. Okay. So, and then the other kids get eager and they want to be like with the other guys to be independent, you know, so, but they know that what they have to work hard. And you know, and some of them have their disabilities, and that's another thing too. We know that they have certain things, and we work with that. We are patient, we are understanding, okay, and we know that through this program, you know, mistakes can be made. But the goal is to try to learn everything you can, so when the day comes that you're able to be hired, then you went through all those steps already, mm-hmm. and then you already know what to do, you know, to get the job done right. So,
0: and so, what is the future then for them after going through a program like this?
9: Well, our hopes is that they're able to take care of themselves, that they're able to find a job, and eventually not need a job coach, so they can take care of themselves, so they can have their own place to live. You know, like any other regular person, you know. So that's our goal, to try to treat them like everybody else, mm-hmm. you know.
0: And how long has the program existed now, again?
8: Yeah, I think you've done it overall for a while,
9: yeah,
8: right?
9: I first learned about it because I've been with the district 38 years. Mm-hmm. So I first learned about it back in 2016 when I transferred to Edison Tech. And I remember walking down the hallway, and I see a group of kids leaving with a couple of staff getting on the bus. So I was curious. So back then, there was a different person who was the coordinator, and I've asked her about the program, you know. And then she asked me, "Will you be interested?" And I said, "Well, I don't know. I'm used to being in the classroom, so." I tried it out the one summer, and I loved the concept of, you know, taking the kids, traveling, going to another building where they can learn, you know. And the first place that I started taking them to was to Rochester Equipment Services, you know, and they had a lot of fun there. You know, there they learned very light mechanical things. Taking apart blowers, you know, cleaning lawnmowers and washing police cars. So, you know, So then, and then we had several other places that we used to go and take the students to. So
0: from Daniel's perspective, it's clear how the students are benefiting.
9: Mm-hmm. Oh, yeah.
0: Who else is benefiting in this in a program?
8: Well,
0: like
8: I think we are in a lot of ways. I think just from the good faith aspect of it, I think it's you know, down to the way it's structured, and you had alluded to this earlier, is we want everybody to feel that they're part of our team, very specifically down to, you know, we make sure, you know, we give them uniforms, real uniforms, yes. The ones not that they're coming in and identifying as something else. They're part of our team. They have badges. They have name badges. We make sure that we get them all lunch because they're missing their main meal at school during the day, you know, and these things just to them, you know, I just think it fosters this relationship, you know, on their end. But from us, from what you get from the volunteering side of things and what the residents see, you know, with the, you know, getting back to the intergenerational thing, it's that soft skill communication stuff that they need in order to you know, survive. Move forward in life, yeah. You know. Mm-hmm.
0: So what have you seen in terms of how would you describe benefits on your end?
4: Well, I think they become a staple for our residents. Mm-hmm. You know, they do follow the Rochester City School District calendar. Mm-hmm. And so when they're not throughout our community, residents ask where they are.
8: Without
4: and
8: question.
4: You know, and
0: do they actually do that?
4: Oh yeah, sure they do.
8: No doubt.
9: They love them.
4: Yeah,
8: they love them. They do.
4: And so, you know, and then I've seen, so Anthony is the past Edison Tech student that was hired by St. John's. And he is, I believe, now a support professional or something similar to that title. And it's really wonderful to have him pass the students in the hallway. And mm-hmm. I know Daniel really encourages them to fist bump. And they, you know, it's this moment of like, here's a past, hey, you know, here's Anthony, this past student. And and so what we've been able to do for Anthony is, he can float around to different departments that support him in his, you know, where his comfort level is, practicing certain skill sets. And, mm-hmm. and so I think he started with our grounds crew mm-hmm. for a while, was helping them and learning a lot with, you know, with that mm-hmm. team. Yeah. And then moved over to dining services and helped in our cafe space for a while.
8: So, yeah, he had moved over to our team. And I think the transition part, too, is going from that 3-hour workday, 3 days a week, to, you know, going to a more of a 5-day a week schedule. And maybe it's not an 8-hour day. Maybe it's not situations that we're used to in that. But to kind of build to that, and Anthony's, you know, doing an incredible job transferring from that department over to food service, it becomes, you know.
9: But, you know, initially, if I may say, when I met Anthony for the first time, he was very soft-spoken, mm-hmm. didn't say very much, didn't communicate. So then that's something that I had to work with him on. And now he has blossomed, and mm-hmm. he speaks. You know, it's like he was saying.
8: Eye contact's better, everything, those, you know, those things.
9: But it was something that, again, nicer students, everyone has something. And mm-hmm. we try to figure out how to work that out so they can fit in.
0: Yeah, I take the point that, you know, you're working with students who may have a disability or may have different needs. I also think in general, human beings or kids are kind of growing up. This I wish the 12 and the 13-year-old were still on the panel.
4: I know,
0: here,
4: right? Mm-hmm.
0: Because they communicate really impressively.
4: Yes, they did.
8: They did.
0: Not every 12 and 13-year-old is as engaged. You know, we're kind of growing up on our phones. We don't make eye contact as much.
8: True.
0: We don't speak in public as much.
8: Mm-hmm. Right.
0: So I think some of what you're describing is more universal, I think, Daniel, and is probably good for anybody to get experience in this way. I also, just before we go here, I do want to address the fact that you said, you know, so residents are building relationships and getting to know people.
9: Yes.
0: And you actually see that. No doubt about it.
8: There's zero doubt in my mind.
0: So, Maria, well, we've been talking about what different generations need. Relationship building, even in that, a couple hours a week or whatever it would be.
8: It's roughly 9 hours a week.
0: So it's maybe not an interaction every day or maybe not for hours at a time, but those relationships still seem to have a tangible impact on your residents, yeah?
4: Absolutely.
0: And can you just describe for me how important it is to try to build relationships at kind of at every level because we had Sue talk about losing friends and losing people. I mean, my step grandmother is 98. She's going to be amazing. She is amazing. She's going to be 98 this year. She lives alone. A lot of her friends have passed.
8: Yeah.
0: So her relationships come in different places that she 20 years ago wouldn't have thought about.
8: Mm-hmm.
0: And I wonder if you can just describe a little bit about the value of the students, your residents, and what you think that brings for them.
4: Yeah, I mean, I think that, and you know, it's a really unique community that we have at St. John's. Mm-hmm. And so there's a lot of, and again, they're taking care of a lot of our common spaces. So residents spend a lot of time, you know, in our library spaces, which is a lot of we don't even know how many libraries we have, but they help us take care of them. And so that's where a lot of those conversations are happening. And, along our art gallery walkway, and just, I mean, it doesn't matter, I guess it's all over the place that these, you know, the communication is happening, but it is a huge comfort to our residents to have that, those familiar faces around them, and to really build those relationships with the students. And a few of the students, it's not even their first year.
9: Second year around. Yes.
4: Yeah. And so that's just a whole other layer to it that really builds.
0: I've really enjoyed both of these half hours today, getting to know not only these guests, but people like Sue and the students. And I want to thank our guests for introducing us. And I want to flag in my own mind, maybe Megan Mack remind me, one of these days I should have my Gigi Ma on this program. A woman who's turned 98 years old. And if you met her, if I told you she's 76, you'd be like, yes, that makes sense to me.
4: Mm. Yeah.
0: But this is a woman who's lost most of her friends, you know, has outlived a lot, and still has lost her husband years ago. Mm-hmm. Builds community and builds relationships in places she didn't expect to before, and is doing great. And is an amazing person. Wow. So, great stories all around here. Thank you, Marie Kameen, Volunteer Services Coordinator at St. John's. Continued success to you. Thanks for coming
4: in
0: today.
4: Thanks so much.
0: Thank you, David Watkins, Executive Director of Hospitality at St. John's.
8: Nice meeting you.
0: Thanks for coming in. Daniel Santiago, you're doing a great job with the kids there.
9: Thank you.
0: At Edison Career and Technology High School, and I know they appreciate it. Thank you for coming in. You know what they say? What's that?
9: If you love your job, you never worked a day.
0: I want to believe that. I believe it. I don't feel like I'm working at WXX. I get to meet all you guys. Thanks, everyone. Great hour here at Connections. Our thanks to Sue, the students, the teachers, the team here. Great conversation. From all of us at Connections, thanks for finding us on these various platforms. We are back with you tomorrow on Member Supported Public Media.

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5: I'm David Lombardo, and you're listening to WCNY's The Capitol Press Room. We're going to spend the first half of the show discussing the delays New Yorkers face in accessing community-based help for mental health and substance abuse problems, which was the subject of a report released this spring from the In Unity Alliance. We'll talk with the group's president and CEO, Ji-Hoon Kim, about limited investment in nonprofit organizations by the state, regulatory burdens posed by insurance companies, and the fallout from changes at the federal level. And then we'll highlight a proposed update to New York's so-called Lemon Law, which would modernize the protections for consumers looking to buy new and used cars. And then we'll revisit a Dispatches from Planet Albany episode where we talked about the art of campaign mail. It's all coming up right here on WCNY's The Capitol Press Room.
6: Live from NPR News, I'm Giles Snyder. Federal agents have searched the home of former Democratic Congressman Eric Swalwell and seized his electronic devices. The searches took place over the weekend and are part of the investigation into sexual misconduct allegations. NPR's Ryan Lucas reports.
7: Federal agents stopped Swalwell at San Francisco Airport on Saturday with a search warrant and seized his electronic devices. A day later, agents searched the former congressman's home in Washington, D.C. That's according to a person familiar with the matter who spoke to NPR on condition of anonymity to discuss an ongoing investigation. The probe is focused on the sexual misconduct allegations that multiple women have made against Swalwell, allegations that he denies. After those allegations came to light in April, Swalwell resigned from Congress and dropped out of the California governor's race. His attorney did not immediately respond to a request for comment. The former congressman is also facing investigations by state authorities in California and New York. Ryan Lucas, NPR News, Washington.
6: California lawmaker Aisha Wahab will serve out the rest of Swalwell's House term. She emerged as a victor in Tuesday's special election in California's 14th district. National debt now stands at a record $40 trillion. The Treasury Department's announcement Wednesday came just 5 months after the national debt hit $39 trillion. Experts say the growing debt already affecting Americans. Martha Gimbel is with the Yale Budget Lab.
8: One of the things that happens when the government is borrowing this much money is that it drives up interest rates, right? Investors think, this is weird. And so then they ask the federal government to pay them more money in order to take on that debt. But then that means that the rest of us have to compete with Treasury to get people to lend us money.
6: And interest rates rose today despite Treasury Secretary Scott Bessent's move to calm the bond market with his announcement this week that Treasury would double the size of a bond buyback program. More than 5,000 people have contracted Ebola in the Democratic Republic of Congo. Almost half of them died over the past 3 months, as NPR's Duri Biscarin reports.
9: More than half of deaths are still happening outside of designated Ebola treatment centers, including in general hospitals, where the virus can be passed to health workers and other patients. Mercy Kiang, an epidemiologist for the Africa Centers for Disease Control and Prevention, says this suggests the outbreak is much larger than the official numbers.
10: If you have to look at the real burden, we should be over 10,000 to 15,000 cases. But again, these are estimates, these are more or less models.
9: Clinical trials are ongoing for vaccines and treatments for this strain of Ebola. Officials plan to deploy 70,000 doses of a previous vaccine for another Ebola strain in the meantime. Jerry Buscarin, NPR News, Washington.
6: This is NPR. A charter plane with multiple people on board has crashed in a remote area of western Alaska. According to the Anchorage Daily News, the Cessna aircraft crashed Thursday west of Cape Newenham's airport. After taking off from Anchorage, the Alaska Rescue Coordination Center says it has launched a search and rescue mission. A lawsuit filed by four states against Meta is playing out in federal courts. The suit alleges the company knew apps like Instagram could harm young users. NPR's Ritu Chatterjee reports that pediatricians and mental health care providers are increasingly seeing alarming symptoms in young people.
11: Social media addiction is not an official diagnosis recognized by the American Psychiatric Association. But pediatrician Dr. Jason Nagata says,
12: it is relatively common, I would say, for us to have patients who are experiencing some of these symptoms of addiction.
11: Nagata is at the University of California, San Francisco. He says those symptoms of addiction include excessive use of social media, inability to cut back on social media despite knowing that it's harmful, or having withdrawal symptoms when not using. Recent studies that have followed thousands of children as they go through adolescence are also finding a significant number of preteens and teens reporting these symptoms of social media addiction. Ritu Chatterjee, NPR News.
6: Friday, stock trading in Asia largely flat amid the ongoing sell-off in global bond markets. Following losses on Wall Street, Japan's Nikkei has slipped 0.7%. South Korea and Taiwan edging higher but are down for the week. I'm Giles Snyder. This is NPR News.
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5: I'm David Lombardo, and this is WCNY's The Capitol Press Room, and we're going to explore the delays New Yorkers experience when trying to access mental health and substance abuse services, which is the subject of a report issued this spring from InUnity Alliance, which represents nearly 200 community-based organizations and professionals providing substance abuse and mental health services here in New York. To discuss the findings, we spoke in June with Ji-Hoon Kim, the organization's president and CEO. So, citing capacity and insurance requirements, which we'll get to, you found that New Yorkers looking for help with substance abuse and mental health conditions are forced to wait right now. What type of services have a backlog, and is this impacting any communities more than others?
14: Sure. I mean, we did a survey, right, that was representative of community-based providers across New York State, and we had 50 respondents, and the services that we found at greatest risk were the assertive community treatment program, the ACT teams, which are, you know, really looked at as the gold standard of serving people with serious mental illness.
5: What do they consist of?
14: It consists of outreach teams, care coordination, and real high intensity services where there are very specific metrics that OMH requires providers to meet in the number of visits per month and the quality of the care that they deliver.
5: Any other services where there's a wait?
14: And there are health homes, health home care management, which is a care coordination service for people that are at high risk with mental illness and substance use disorders, as well as the personalized recovery-oriented services, which is a PROS program, which is a pretty standard program that is delivered in Article 30 and OMH licensed programs.
5: And again, with the understanding that there's maybe some limitations from the survey, any reason to expect that these delays are hitting certain communities more than others? I mean, there are populations that traditionally have had disproportionate weights compared to others. Or is this something where you think maybe this is just across the spectrum a problem?
14: I mean, while it is certainly true that communities of color have fewer resources as it relates to healthcare, generally speaking, as well as mental health and substance use disorder services. For the purpose of our report, we didn't dig that deep, but we did do a representative sample. So the programs and the providers who responded to our survey were from all over the state, downstate, including in like the Bronx and Harlem and different parts of New York City, as well as in rural areas that have different challenges in meeting the needs of their communities, such as the North Country, Watertown, as well as in Western New York.
15: And what's the significance then of these delays? Is it just that people then decide not to get these services? Is it the problem that their conditions get worse? I mean, what are you hearing or seeing?
14: So, I mean, it's a combination of what you said. I think the two main things that happen is people either delay treatment and the services that they need, requiring more acute urgent services, like crisis services later on.
15: Mm-hmm.
14: We also know that delayed services leads to increased risk of incarceration, as well as, so interaction with the carceral system, as well as increased interaction with the child welfare system for individuals that have children, and hospitalization, which is more costly to go to the hospital for service than a community-based provider for services, as well as death. And in some cases, people just completely forego treatment as a result of delays in getting access to treatment.
15: Well, let's talk about what's driving these delays. And for starters, I'm thinking about resources, because what you've described are what sound like very labor-intensive personnel required to treat people. And I'm wondering, is this what the state is investing in, or is the state investing in other types of care, like more institutional settings where maybe you can stretch a dollar further?
14: So it's a combination of factors. In order to answer that, I do have to paint the picture that we tried to paint in our reports. So, well, I will acknowledge that, especially under the Hochul administration, there have been meaningful investments, both financial as well as in policy changes, in behavioral health services. So we are grateful for that, and including the 2.7% targeted inflationary increase, which both the governor and we know the legislature came together to give us more than what the governor introduced in her executive budget.
15: And that's the cost of living adjustment that you guys need just to keep up with inflation.
14: Exactly. But with that said, the reality is over the governor's tenure, even though she has had a COLA proposal in each of her budgets since taking office, which we are tremendously grateful for, it still has lagged behind the actual true inflationary increase that providers and anyone is dealing with. Right? It's not just community-based providers that are dealing with increased costs of health insurance and other factors, right, that impact your bottom line. But with that said, at the end of the day, what we saw through this survey is that providers are operating at deficits. They're operating programs despite the organization and specific programs operating at deficits. And that comes from a combination of workforce challenges and the, intent for. It still has lagged behind the actual true inflationary increase that providers and anyone is dealing with. Right? It's not just community-based providers that are dealing with increased costs of health insurance and other factors, right, that impact your bottom line. But with

0: psychiatrists, nurses that they need to hire in order to run a lot of these programs, like the ACT teams and other programs that I talked about earlier. Organizations are waiting months to get paid. And these are, there are two factors here. They're waiting months to get paid from insurance companies, and they're also waiting months to get paid for services already delivered. I have to make that caveat. Mm-hmm. By local and state government, right? There are contracted services that providers have with local and state government, and they deliver these services, they execute on their contracts, and yet they're still waiting months and months to get paid for those services. So what that leads to is organizations having to, borrow against their credit. And we did a survey last year that showed specifically about contract and payment delays. And what we discovered is that on average from our membership, organizations had about $20 million in contracted payments they were still waiting for from local and state government. This, when I say local, it's primarily New York City and New York State government. And they also had an average of $90,000 in interest just from borrowing against their credit in order to make payroll, right? So that's another factor that's impacting providers. And then finally, organizations, this was, to me, the most startling but not unexpected result from the survey, is they're spending thousands of hours every year just dealing with administrative hurdles, including insurance approvals for people who are coming to get care from their clinics. So we had 22 organizations that kept 39 OASIS licensed programs operating and 81 OMH licensed programs operating, despite those specific programs like ACT Teams, PROS, and Health Homes that I mentioned earlier, operating at a deficit. And they were able, they have to actually piece together other sources of funding, foundation grants, fundraising efforts. I mean, you see all nonprofits. I run a nonprofit now. We have to do fundraisers all the time, right? Golf fundraisers, other fundraisers, award ceremonies. And they're piecing together to be able to just keep these programs alive, basically, so that the people who deserve those services can access those services. One other factor that this is the part that was really astounding but not surprising is 17 organizations spent in one calendar year 41,000 unreimbursed hours just navigating insurance barriers for their program participants. 41,000 hours over 17 providers. I'm not a mathematician, but I did this pretty simple math. In one year, each organization spent over 100 days just negotiating for payment or prior authorization denials or other insurance barriers with insurance companies.
1: And is that dealing with private coverage or is that dealing with state plans?
0: This is both Medicaid and commercial insurance.
1: And is one worse than the other? Are they both a problem as far as you're concerned that needs to be addressed?
0: I do think that they're both concerns that need to be addressed. And they're both concerns that need to be addressed in different ways, but there are also some similar things that the state can do to ensure, because there are pretty significant laws on the books about behavioral health parity. Mm-hmm. Meaning that what insurance companies, cannot, that there needs to be parity between what they're paying for in medical services as there is in behavioral health services, right? So there are laws on the books. It really is about compliance and enforcement. And while, I think the state has done some work there, I mean, if you compare New York to some other states, and it's not just the fines that they're going after insurance companies with, but it's really looking back and peeling back the layers and looking at, are you complying with the laws on the books? And what we see right now in New York is that, the regulators, are really, they can do more, right? They can do better.
1: Well, yeah, we'll flesh that out, because the regulatory action is something that might not need statutory authority. So that's something that would be maybe more like low-hanging fruit. What would you want to see regulators do in this space that they're not doing or not doing enough of?
0: Yeah, I mean, I think, it can get pretty meaty, but I think the way I would kind of highlight it is that there are, OMH and OASIS, I know they work closely with DOH and the Department of Financial Services, DFS, right? DFS regulates the commercial plans, DOH regulates the Medicaid and Medicaid Managed Care.
1: And for listeners who weren't familiar with those other acronyms, that's the Office of Mental Health and the Office of Addiction Services and Supports.
0: Exactly. And when they discover parity law violations, which I won't get into the nuances of that, but there are very specific things that state officials are looking for, mm-hmm. as to whether insurance companies are following the letter of the law. What I have seen, and this is even in my time in government, what I've seen in working with the agencies is that they may issue citations, right? A warning letter, Whereas I know in my prior years working in the AG's office, the AG would look holistically. If they got a complaint through their healthcare bureau helpline, they got a complaint about some

0: kind of prior authorization denial for behavioral health services, it would get kicked up to an attorney, and the attorney would then go and, you know, the AG has different authority, right, can go and subpoena and look at records. They would look and see holistically, is X insurance company, right, following the letter of the law as it relates to behavioral health parity. And if they discovered through their investigation that they weren't, they would issue pretty hefty fines, right? But even, that's like the back end. Like after something has already happened kind of across the board, the AG's office can come in and look and make sure that they penalize and send kind of a warning shot that you can't do this, that this is what the law says. But I think going back to the state regulators, yes, they absolutely, in addition to issuing citations, they absolutely have to be issuing fines that then they have to collect immediately from insurance companies. Because, I mean, just think about if you went after a big insurance company, right? I'm not going to necessarily get into the names of individual ones, but we know what some of the bad actors are.
1: Let's call it Schmigna.
0: Schmigna Insurance Company, right? And if the state, looking at dozens and dozens and hundreds in many cases of citations that are issued by either the Department of Health or DFS, actually issued fines pretty quickly thereafter, it would send a chill, I think, through the insurance industry that doesn't currently exist in New York.
1: And after a quick break, we'll continue our conversation about addressing the delays that New Yorkers are facing when accessing mental health and substance abuse services with our guest, Ji-Hoon Kim, the president and CEO of InUnity Alliance, which represents nearly 200 community-based organizations and professionals providing substance abuse and mental health services in the Empire State. And when we get back, we'll talk about changing the current Medicaid system to limit the role of insurance middlemen. And we'll also talk about redirecting state funding in the mental health and substance abuse space and consider the impact of federal changes on the ability of the state's nonprofit providers to meet the needs of New Yorkers with mental health and substance abuse conditions. Support for the Capital Press Room comes from O'Donnell & Associates, a public affairs firm providing strategic guidance to businesses and nonprofits on navigating policy and regulatory issues. 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
1: We're continuing our conversation from June with Ji-Hoon Kim, president and CEO of InUnity Alliance, which published a report in the spring on the delays that New Yorkers are facing when trying to access mental health and substance abuse services. We'll pick up our conversation with the ongoing campaign by nonprofit providers in this space to get carved out from the current Medicaid system, which they argue is benefiting insurance middlemen at the expense of frontline organizations.
0: We truly believe that the experiment over the last decade of the managed care carve-in for behavioral health services has utterly failed, and it has failed on multiple fronts, but I think most importantly has failed in delivering for New Yorkers who have that insurance and can't even access services as a result. And as you asked me before, then what happens? People either delay services, it becomes more costly for the state ultimately. They unfortunately die in many cases as an overdose or suicide, and some just completely forego treatment altogether.
1: Well, I want to come back to the issue of available resources to the providers that you represent, because we think about budgeting in a zero-sum game because there's only a finite amount of money to go around. Are there programs or initiatives that you'd want to take from that you think maybe they're not overfunded, but maybe you get more bang for your buck by serving your providers, and maybe the increase in COLA will have more of effect for you than an institutional setting, or by spending money on your community-based organizations, you ultimately can save money on something else?
0: What we've seen the state do is the state has invested, especially under the governor, this governor, Governor Hochul, in behavioral health services. And what we've seen come out of that are a lot of these, you know, RFPs that OMH is putting out for new services. What we are hearing from providers is that we are struggling right now to just to maintain and keep operating the programs that we're already getting money for, but underfunded, you know, contracted to provide, you know, over many years. This is less about like what should providers think about doing in, you know, alternatively to the services that they're all already offering, or like, are organizations going to take from, you know, one program to sustain? They're already doing that in many cases, mm-hmm. right? When I said the specific programs that are operating in a deficit, they keep running them. And in many cases, they're able to do that because they do have other books of business, right? And they are able to ultimately balance their budget. However, at the end of the day, that is not something, that's not a sustainable model, right? So I think it's a long-winded answer to your question, but I do think that what the state really needs to look at is they have the data. OMH and Oasis, they know, they are able to look at claims, they are able to look at the financial viability of their licensed programs. They really need to look at programs that are struggling. And in many cases, like we hope our report highlights some of those very specific programs for the state and say, what is not working with these programs and what can we do better? One example is the ACT teams, right? The ACT teams, again, is the gold standard. Right?
1: And remind us what they are.
0: It's the assertive community treatment teams. And they really work with the highest risk individuals of serious mental illness. And in many cases, a lot of ACT programs are dealing with people who have, you know, who are just coming out of incarceration. OMH has launched forensic ACT teams to specifically deal with people who have interaction with the criminal legal system. And you know, really, I think for the listeners, it is dealing with the highest risk population of New Yorkers. And there have been many stories and profiles about this in different media spaces about, you know, every time there's some kind of incident, you know, people look to see if this person had an ACT team, right? If they were assigned an ACT team, right? So OMH continues, and I understand why they do it. I mean, I worked for the governor, I worked for the state. I understand why they continue to pour resources and new money into new ACT teams, but that's like building a new house on a very shaky foundation, right? The foundation of, I call them legacy ACT providers, but these are ACT teams that are already on the ground, right? And some have for decades. When those providers are really screaming from the rooftop saying, the model is not sustainable, our rates are not sustainable, we need regulatory flexibility to better meet the needs of New Yorkers who have different behavioral health needs today when they signed the contract with OMH decades ago, right? Acuity is higher. If you ask any clinician, the acuity, the struggle of New Yorkers dealing with serious mental illness has, you know, increased significantly. It's not just the quantity, it is actually the experience that New Yorkers are having. It has increased. And when you think about, you know, models, program models where you have to have six clinicians on staff, two psychiatrists, et cetera, and you're given the same amount of money to deal with a population that has increased behavioral health concerns and needs, it just doesn't add up. Mm-hmm. Like, it doesn't work that way.
1: Well, let's layer on top of that the federal government and the policies emanating out of Washington, D.C. Are they improving or complicating or making all of this worse?
0: Yeah, I mean, it is making it worse. I mean, one layer of this is what has already happened, right? And what has already happened, and we're grateful that some of the things that happened did not happen anymore. Like, there were, I call it the Midnight Massacre, the Trump administration abruptly canceled hundreds of millions of dollars of SAMHSA fund, discretionary funds that were going to community-based behavioral health providers in January. There was uproar from, you know, Democrats and Republicans in Congress, so they restored it. But that was just emblematic of what community-based providers with SAMHSA funding have been dealing with over the last, you know, year plus since Trump has taken over, has become president. And one consequential thing that happened last year that, you know, that kicked the can down the road is HR1, right? It's the OBBB. I won't call it by what, you know, the Republicans call it.
1: The one big, beautiful bill,
0: yes.
1: If you know it that way.
0: And you know, they made some significant policy changes in that, specifically to people on Medicaid, and as well as other health insurance changes. One is on July 1, there are going to be, New York estimates, 450,000 New Yorkers who are enrolled in the Essential Plan or are going to lose coverage on the Essential Plan, right? Which kept it very affordable, right? With no premiums for individuals on the Essential Plan. A lot of those individuals, while, you know, they're not the same population that I'm going to talk about with the Medicaid changes coming up, some of them will be the same population, right? But a lot of those individuals, yes, can they qualify for something on the healthcare marketplace? Yes, they can qualify, but the real question is, can they afford to pay those premiums for the insurance on the healthcare marketplace? I mean, I know personally people who have gotten those letters and are looking on the marketplace and they cannot afford it, right? And I mean, hopefully there will be enough employer-sponsored insurance coverage for individuals to be able to at least have no gap in healthcare coverage. But that is a tremendous risk for people with behavioral concerns. I think the bigger risk that is coming is in January of 2027, when we're going to see more frequent Medicaid recertification. It will be every 6 months instead of every 12 months, right, for people who have Medicaid. And work requirements, right, will go into effect for individuals who are on Medicaid. And this is kind of like a live issue right now, because the federal government, CMS, just issued a draft interim final rule last week, which was very meaty. It was 400 pages. But as I've been talking to folks who are much smarter than I on those federal issues, are concerned, and we need to make sure that the state government implements as flexibly as possible for New Yorkers who have behavioral health concerns, the ability to meet those work requirements or be exempt from those work requirements, as well as for New York State to be able to implement a pretty seamless, and I'm being optimistic that they'll be able to implement a pretty seamless recertification process for individuals. I mean, if you think about people who are on Medicaid, there are a lot of people and who go to behavioral health clinics who may be in between permanent residences, who may be living in a homeless shelter, right? These are individuals who are expected to keep track of their Medicaid recertification date and expect a letter from the state saying you have to recertify. What if they do not have an address where they can be easily reached, right?
1: I mean, your providers are going to be tasked with recertifying.
0: Well, that's exactly
1: people.
0: What it is. So I think I'm glad you said that, David, because right now that's what providers are doing. Mm. And what we've seen with community-based providers in the behavioral health space is, one, there are certain programs they have to deliver services even if the person loses their insurance coverage, like certified community behavioral health clinics, which is an integrated clinic model between OMH and OASIS with an enhanced reimbursement rate. Those clinics are required to serve individuals regardless, right, of insurance status. So they are going to have uncompensated care that will really balloon in the coming year. So one of the things that we would love to see the state do, and we've talked to both state OMH and OASIS about this, is ensure that they invest in an expanded indigent care pool, which would allow providers to be able to account for these uncompensated services that they're going to be delivering. We are going to be advocating that the state look into creating an expanded indigent care pool specifically for organizations that provide behavioral health services.
1: Well, we've been speaking with Jihoon Kim. He's the president and CEO of the InUnity Alliance, which represents nearly 200 community-based organizations and professionals providing substance abuse and mental health services. Jihoon, thank you so much for making the time.
0: Thanks for having me.
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1: I'm David Lombardo, and you're listening to WCNY's The Capitol Press Room. If you've ever been in the market for a used car, you may have been told to avoid buying a lemon. And while savvy car shoppers who know a thing or two about automobiles may be able to make smart purchases, the rest of us are at the mercy of the car dealers often. But Assemblymember Pat Carroll, a Rockland County Democrat, is looking to add some consumer protections to the used car buying process and has proposed an update to New York's lemon law. And he joins us on the show to discuss his legislation. Well, your legislation updates New York's so-called lemon law, and I have to admit that I didn't even know there were consumer protections in this space. So before we get to your proposed changes, can you talk about what's on the books now and I guess why we have a law in this space at all?
8: Well, certainly, David. I mean, it's all about protecting consumers. I mean, not to be redundant, but I am on the Committee for Consumer Rights. Neely Rosick brought this to my attention early on last, actually, I have to say two sessions ago, my first session, and said this law was on the books since 1984 and hasn't been significantly updated. So the only update that did happen, we do have a new vehicle piece and a used vehicle piece, but needless to say, none of it has been updated, whether it be the amount of mileage to have a claim, or the matter that first struck me was the fact that, you know, some systems and vehicles that literally haven't, have changed drastically since 1984 weren't even covered as, for example, there was no electric cars back in 1984, and those issues weren't covered in the Lemon Law. So that actually was the first hook into why this might need to be changed.
1: Well, yeah, can you talk a little bit more about the update for 2026, or at this point 2027, that you think makes sense in terms of consumer protections?
8: Certainly the bill that as it stands now, like I said, there's two pieces, the new and used. Sometimes it's tough to get, between the two. But taking a new vehicle, right now there's coverage up to 18,000 miles on a new vehicle. This would raise that to 36,000 miles. There's coverage up to 2 years. And now this is a situation where you have a vehicle, you buy it new. I don't buy new vehicles. I just buy minivans used, as it seems with my family situation. But anyway, you have a new vehicle and you've had it and something goes wrong. You go back to the dealer a reasonable amount of times. And at some point, they have to cover you if it's within these parameters. So it went from the bill would, as proposed, would change from 18,000 to 36,000 miles and also from 2 years to 3 years. You would have to imagine, at the very least, a vehicle that you buy new should last without issue for 36,000 miles if you're using it in routine personal use and if you're taking care of it, changing the oils, whatever it may be. So this kind of adds that a little bit extra length of time for the coverage. I don't know about you. I know I've seen you in Rockland County. I know you're based out of Albany. People in this day and age drive about 20,000 miles a year. So raising that from 18,000 to 36,000, maybe at least gets them toward the tail end of that second year of coverage. And this is independent of any warranty that you may have with the dealership when you buy the vehicle.
1: Well, sticking with that idea of thresholds, what about cost thresholds? Because as you pointed out, this is a law that dates back about four decades, and the relative costs to buy or repair a car have all shot up since then. So are there different triggers based on cost thresholds that you'd like to see updated?
8: I mean, number one, as you know, everything's always a work in progress. I think it's difficult to put a specific cost. Obviously, different parts of the state, you have different costs. I might take my vehicle to my trusted mechanic, who I love, by the way, if he's listening. But if I take my vehicle to my mechanic, it might cost different than you. I think it's more of a mileage and use, and it's more of a reasonable amount of attempts that you take there. And again, like I mentioned at the beginning, some matters weren't covered in the initial, the 1984 version. For example, like as my bill proposes, things like modern critical systems, computers or modules or navigation systems, lane changing software or driver assistance or other automation, that wasn't covered in the 84 version. And now in a new vehicle, when you buy it, it would cover it here. Again, you need to go back a reasonable amount of times. I think it's four as it stands. And hopefully that people can get the recourse they deserve as a consumer.
1: And what about people who are leasing vehicles as opposed to purchasing them? Are there protections in existing Lemon Law measures, or is that some area that needs to be updated as well, since so many cars on the road nowadays are leased and not owned?
8: Great point, David. Yes, the Lemon Law does cover leased vehicles. There's a complicated math. I think it takes my level of mathematics. That's why I went to law school, as they say. But there is recourse for people who lease vehicles and figuring out the value in what a recovery would look like for them. Obviously, when you lease a vehicle, you don't own it outright. But there is coverage now, and certainly we'd want people to be protected moving forward with that as well.
1: And if someone is looking to utilize the Lemon Law, who do they turn to as sort of an enforcement entity? Is this something where the Department of Motor Vehicles has authority, Department of Transportation? Should we be turning to the State Attorney General's office? Who is the ultimate enforcement entity here?
8: It's funny you say that, David. When I was kind of just looking at some notes before we jumped on this Zoom, I was, of course, Googled Lemon Law New York, and I came up with 5 or 6 pop-up ads for lawyers who are using this, and that's probably their, their bread and butter of their practice. You know, it's a private right of action. I'm not sure if there's an AG component. I know the AG has been a stakeholder who we've had conversations with about what they think should be changed in the law. And again, it's a work in progress, but it is something that you'd have to pursue on your own.
1: Well, reading through the bill text, I did note that if any dealer refuses to honor your rights or you're not satisfied by the informal dispute settlement procedure, complain to the New York State Attorney General's office. And it goes on to give the address for that office up here in Albany. So it seems like that is a mechanism as well.
8: Yeah, I do know that you have to, you have to kind of pursue it at first. I would imagine that Tish James's office doesn't want anyone calling about the air conditioner that's not working in the new vehicle right away. But hopefully after the fifth attempt, and they say no, that the AG would get involved.
1: So this is not a new issue in Albany, but it is a new bill. So I was curious, how did you end up getting into this topic and eventually introducing legislation? Was there something local in your district? Did one of the consumer protection groups reach out to you? How did this become a Patrick Carroll bill?
8: There was a couple of ways. Number one, I mentioned my chair Rosick, who was also always receptive to, then I was a new member. Now I'm a seasoned member with 2 sessions under my belt. But she, was chatting about bills. And I said, look, I'd like to get something that's, has some meat on it. I'd like to get something that, has some substance and will affect some folks. And she kind of, was talking to a big proponent of upgrading, whatever it may be, the law. So she said, why don't you take this and run with it? Now, we thought this bill was going to be a simple upgrade, and clearly it's been 2 sessions and it hasn't passed yet because there are a lot of stakeholders. Obviously, you have the auto dealers and manufacturers who have issues. But like I mentioned prior, the Attorney General's office does want to see some tweaks to the arbitration process that happened. So we're working it through. Hopefully we'll get something. I mean, I think there's a surface level bill that can be passed with just some slight upgrades. But then if we really want to dig deep, it might take a little bit longer into the session, hopefully next year. But yeah, I mean, I guess long story short, I'm always about the consumers in my district. We all know, whether it be ourselves or friends and neighbors who have a car and they're like, oh, we bought up, we'll call it a lemon. Other terms are used. But then with Chair Rosick, the ability to work on this bill was a good opportunity for me.
1: Well, I want to talk a little bit more about your first term in office, but before we do that, let me reintroduce you for listeners just joining us. I'm David Lombardo, and you're listening to WCNY's The Capitol Press Room, and we're speaking with Assemblymember Patrick Carroll, a Rockland County Democrat who just wrapped up his first 2 legislative sessions here in Albany. So we touched base in January of 2025, right in advance of your first session, and now that you've got 2 in your back pocket, how did the experience compare to what you might have had anticipated?
8: It was like a tale of 2 cities, so to speak, or a tale of 2 sessions. The first session, met a lot of great people and made those relationships and kind of figured out how things work, so to speak. This past session, I feel like I was a grizzled old second-year member. and I think the late budget really threw a wrench into trying to pass some of these bills like the Lemon Law and others. Because when we were kind of stuck 58 days past the budget deadline and folks, how things shut down. I mean, no legislation really passes during that time. That will kind of, made everyone irritable. So it was a little bit of a different end to the second year. But overall, I think I've kind of have figured it out to the extent that a second or third going into his third, hopefully a year member can figure out. I know who to talk to. I know their names and I know who to complain to when something's not moving. So I think overall it went great. And I'm really excited, hopefully, to get back for the start of my second term.
1: Freshman lawmakers sometimes come to this job with a big vision for what they can do and then ultimately take on a more tailored or narrow approach, maybe focusing on a certain niche of theirs where they think they can be successful. Is that how you are now viewing this job, or is this still something where you think you can be all things to all people at all times as a lawmaker?
8: I think I need to learn that I can't be everything to everyone, but I think my brand is kind of listening and, you know, that sounds great. That sounds interesting. Let's jump into it. I mean, we're talking about lemon law. That's still a pending piece of legislation. And I also had a Bumble dating app bill that passed this past session. So it's kind of an eclectic mix of various things. And obviously, you know, I live in a very suburban, you know, middle class district here in Rockland County. So whatever they want me to be involved in is what I want to be involved in. I don't think that we need to be the type, or I need to be the type, to go up to Albany and say, you know, I'm going to bang on Carl Hastie's door. I'm going to fix this right now. I think working with people, delivering for the district, and kind of just listening and see what comes through the door is my brand.
1: When we talked in 2025 about the length of your potential assembly career, you said you were focused on just getting reelected the next go around. Now that you're on that path, have you thought about whether this is sort of a brief stint, something you can do for the next 50 years, or maybe something in between?
8: I think that it's somewhere in the middle. Again, my goal right now would be reelected in November. I did have it was a little bit under the radar as some of the primaries went. I did have a primary that I was able to get through in June, focused on the general election and kind of doing things in the district until then. But I really like being in Albany. I think I've been an effective legislator. And I also realizing that, you know, there's a little bit of a window, and I'm not saying new legislators aren't effective, because I think I have been effective. But I think that, you know, a couple of terms under your belt, you really get a sense of what long-term goals can be. You know, we can be speaking with our community members about long-term budget goals and kind of work it up in the state budget. So right away, you might not get that big project, but maybe, you know, year five, after I put in legwork for the last 3 years, I can get that big project for the district. So I think the goal will be to get year three and four under my belt, and then we'll take it from there.
1: The primary may have been under the radar, but you had a pretty overwhelming victory, getting, I think, about 80% of the vote. So maybe the lack of attention is good, or maybe you're just...
8: Well, I mean, as anyone knows who runs for office, when the first sign for your opponent pops up and you're maybe on vacation, or I think I was at a soccer tournament for my my nine-year-olds, and they're like, oh, there's signs all over the town. You got to get out there. I'm like, listen, I'm like, I am out there. I might not be putting up as many signs, but hopefully my opponent has more signs than he got votes. And I think that might have been what happened. That public financing is an interesting thing that happened in this primary. And I think that's something we might want to explore as legislators this coming session.
1: In terms of what? Raising thresholds or making it harder to access?
8: I don't know about none harder to access. I certainly want people to be able to access it. But I think the spending, I'm not sure. You know, I have to track reports and whatnot, and my people will look into it. But I think that, you know, I'm not sure what my opponent was paying for. I think he ended up spending $80,000 or $90,000. I didn't really see the product aside from the signs. So I'm wondering, like, where it went. You know, maybe he cut out my house on his list, but I didn't see that much mail. I didn't see any much digital. You know, we did 4 mail pieces. We did digital advertising. We did a lot of things. And I think he still outspent me. And I don't really know what happened there. So.
1: Well, we've been speaking with Assemblymember Pat Carroll. He is a Rockland County Democrat and thrifty campaigner. Assemblymember.
8: I don't know about that, and I don't want to make it political, but happily to send 12 pieces of mail for the general if those are listening and interested in helping that cause.
1: Well, thank you so much for making the time, Assemblymember.
8: I appreciate you, David. I thank you so much. It's good to see you, and I hope to see you soon in person.
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9: Over the past year, the sight of armed, uniformed National Guard troops has become commonplace here in Washington, D.C., sparking public outcry. 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
1: I'm David Lombardo, and this is WCNY's The Capitol Press Room. In just a few weeks, political campaigns in New York will begin inundating in-demand voters with campaign mail, because despite the importance of in-person contacts and the directness of online advertising, mail pieces remain a critical way for candidates to define themselves and their opponents, as well as remind voters that they need to hit the polls. to discuss the art of campaign mail. We're going to revisit an excerpt from our Dispatches from Planet Albany podcast in June when we spoke with Trip Yang, founder and CEO of the eponymous political consulting firm.
11: Direct mail has always been a mainstay of campaigns. The reason is this: of all the various forms of paid communications, think about direct mail, TV, digital. There's versions of this, right? There's linear cable and broadcast TV. Sure. There's Meta digital. There's YouTube digital. There's streaming. Different forms of this. All of them are very important. All of them have to go together to win a large competitive race. But direct mail is the most targeted, meaning you can directly target someone from the voter file, getting their mailing address and sending them a piece of mail. In this case, it is the most efficient way to target someone to raise your name ID of a candidate, to raise the name ID of an issue, to increase the favorables, to get your message out there. So it has always been a mainstay and always will be a mainstay of political campaigns as well as public affairs campaigns.
1: Well, campaign mail can take a lot of different forms, and you're trying to convey different things maybe at different stages of a campaign, like introducing the candidate early on, maybe attacking the opponent at some point if you need to do that, and then sort of providing a closing message with that call to vote around Election Day. Can you expand a little bit on how you approach mail and how it might differ based on a candidate's position in the race? Like if they're a front runner who might be well known or an underdog who needs to kind of define themselves?
11: The good political strategy firms do this. The bad ones are just lazy about it. The good ones tailor the direct mail program to the story and the narrative of that campaign. The bad firms simply just, they copy paste, cookie cutter. I think all your listeners, they've seen good mail, they've seen bad mail. So a good mail program is one that communicates a story from the first piece to the last piece, is tailor-made. So for example, let's say you're running in an open state Senate seat, your candidate doesn't have that much name ID, but has got a good chance of winning. It's an open seat, there's no incumbent. You may want a six-piece mail program where the first one is about an intro, talking about a biography of the candidate, their values, how they got involved before they ran for office, the community advocacy, maybe pictures of them with their family, for example. The second one might be on the biggest issue facing the electorate here in New York State, from upstate to Hudson Valley to New York City to Long Island. Most of the time it's affordability. So some level of affordability message often is a really good mail piece for your second one. Your third one might be different depending on the area. In some areas, you may want one that talks specifically about housing. Some areas may want something that talks specifically about healthcare, for example. But you want another issue advocacy mailer. Sometimes, depending on the race, you may want a segment mail. For example, if the district has a large Black electorate or Latino or an Asian electorate, you may want a segment mail, sometimes multilingual mail, which our firm has done a lot, based on that community. So it's very culturally competent, in-language-specific mail. You may want to have that in your package. Sometimes you may not. If you're doing mail in, for example, the Upper West Side, maybe you don't need to have a mail piece that's in anything other than just the English language, and that's fine too. You often want to have a closing message, a GOTV mail piece that has voting information, early voting information, a link where voters can find out where their poll site is, future endorsements that the candidate is endorsed by. So these are some of the staples. And then, if you're an insurgent candidate, if you're an underdog, you may want to do some negative contrast mail pieces where you're highlighting some of the flaws, on record flaws of your opponent. Generally, a rule of thumb is to keep the professionalism of the industry intact. Anytime you do negative or contrast mail, you want to have a media link where, your claim is substantiated. So if someone, for example, said defund the police in 2020, you want to have a link to that media story from that time period that shows that your opponent said that. But that's generally the gist of a mail program. It needs to be tailored and it needs to be well thought out, intention, and it needs to have a good story from beginning to end of the program.
1: And what about the actual type of mail itself? I mean, a lot of people are familiar with the postcard type of mailer where there's images and text on both sides, but they can be more complicated than that, right? I mean, you can get those tri-folds, for example.
11: Yeah, exactly. Look, you can really be creative here. The most common mail sizes are often 8.5 by 11, which is just, you have messaging on the front, messaging on the back. Sometimes you want to do a fold. When you have a message that you really want to communicate, a fold will often be 8.5 by 22. So you have double the real estate. Essentially, you have messages and images on four sides as opposed to two. That's really good sometimes for an intro mail piece, especially if you have a candidate who's very photogenic and they have a young family who's very, very photogenic. You often want to do an 8.5 by 22. We've been doing, for example, Grace Lee, who as an assembly member of Manhattan, and I believe is poised to be a state senate. We've done her mail for many years now. The intro mail piece that we've done for her, because she does have a very young, photogenic family, husband, kids.
1: I was thinking about that. Yes, she's very stylish.
11: Yeah, exactly. I mean, we have her mail actually in my
1: I see it over your
11: office right
1: shoulder.
11: behind me. We use that as a way to train our staff on how to write a good mail program. So we have her 6-piece mail program behind me from her 2022 campaign. An intro mailer, you often want to do an 8.5 by 22. An 11 by 17 is the same thing. It's just the orientation's a little bit different. So those are two common ones. And then sometimes if you want to save a little bit of money, sometimes you can do like a postcard mailer. Postcard is often a 4 by 7. That's very common, especially if you're sending mail around the holidays, for example, in December, saying, the candidate wishes you a happy holidays, Merry Christmas. But the most common mail pieces are usually an 8.5 by 11, an 8.5 by 22 slash 11 by 17. Those are the same.
1: Do you have any rules of thumb as it pertains to who you like to send mail to, or who you think maybe mail's not as effective to send to?
11: Mail is good for all audience members. It has historically been better for middle-aged and seniors, but you should include young voters, in your mail universe. Also say this though, most electorates, the average voter is older than 40 years old. It is very rare to get a Mamdani election,
1: Sure.
11: in June 2025, where 18 to 39 year olds were the largest electorate. It's very rare. That's the first time ever in modern New York City history. That being said, even the Mamdani campaign, which was focused on turning out young voters, even they did mail, right? So you should include young voters in your mail program for sure. They absolutely historically have been very effective with middle-aged and older voters. Generally, rule of thumb, and this goes for all forms of paid communications, you want to target a little bit more than what you expect the expected turnout's going to be. A good rule of thumb is you probably want to target a universe that's 20% bigger than what you expect the actual turnout to be. So, for example, if I'm running in a state assembly district and I think it's going to be 10,000 voters on primary day, this is very common in Queens or, for example, 10,000 voters on primary day. By mail targeting, I may want to target 12,000
1: Sure.
11: voters. The reason why is like you want to put out a broad net to catch a lot of these first-time registrants, first-time voters, et cetera, so that your message is communicated to them.
1: Some of the best practices for a mail piece include avoiding writing like an essay's worth of text and using maybe buzzwords that people don't connect with, things that don't resonate with the regular voter, or maybe not enough engaging pictures. I'm curious, when you look at a mail piece, maybe a competitor's mail piece, or even just a race you're following, what are you looking for at that mail piece? How do you go about judging it, whether it was
11: Yeah.
1: good or bad?
11: What we like the most is the pictures have to be very good. High quality pictures, that's the first thing a voter sees. Our rule of thumb is a voter has to look at this in 5 seconds or less and have a positive emotion, right? A positive emotion. They like our candidate, they like our message. Or if we're doing a contrast, a negative mailer, they have a negative emotion about our opponent. That's also our intention. But 5 seconds or less, the desired emotion is there. High resolution pictures, the most important thing. Secondarily, you want to have good headlines, that get right to the point, less is more. And then thirdly, you want to have the core piece of information. You want to have name ID all over the place. My rule of thumb is I want my candidate's name to be on there 6 times more. 6 times is the magic number. And it should be large font as often as possible. to increase name ID. So all of these are, things are really important. Examples of bad mail that we've seen from others is, you know, when there's too many words, the pictures are low resolution, and then some of the obvious, you know, errors where they get the district wrong or they misspell the name of a candidate. You know, those are some amateur mistakes. But the more common mistakes are, it's poorly designed, so it's aesthetically ugly. That immediately is a turnoff, no matter how good your writing is. And when they try to communicate with too many words. So less is more. Have a concise, tight message and use high-resolution pictures. That's very important for mail.
1: You mentioned the importance of good pictures of your candidate, but what about finding those pictures of maybe your opponent? Because I think that's another art form.
11: Oh, this is an art form. I love doing. I mean, this is the other side of politics. Look, I love doing negative and contrast mail. Things that really off your opponent. This is human psychology, especially using a picture of your opponent when they're talking at a press conference, like with their mouth open, like. Your opponent is going to hate that. They're psychologically going to hate it, which means you've done your job. So use pictures of your opponent with their mouth open. Again, you're not doing anything that's out of bounds. You're not doing this right. Yeah. Like, that was a picture of them, right? But psychologically, candidates hate, men, male candidates, female candidates, they all hate it. A picture where their mouth is open when they're talking. They hate that stuff. So those are excellent pictures to use in contrast and direct mail. The other thing I don't like in this industry, and we as a professional firm that has done over 1,000 mail pieces, we always make sure we're upholding integrity here, is I don't like it. We've never done this, and I don't like it. I never like seeing this in the industry. When they take a candidate that they're doing opposition or contrast mail on, and they darken their skin or they darken some features, that is bad for many reasons. And that is not a good way to do it. So again, there's a good professional way to do contrast opposition mail where you're really getting under your opponent's skin, but there's a bad way to do it as well. A good way to do opposition contrast mail, you are using actual arguments and things that they said that are not congruent, not in alignment with the electorate today, and you cite it up with research, and you have, again, tight headline, less writing is more, you're evoking that reaction immediately, right? So if your message here is to try to cast your opponent as a flip-flopper, or someone who's inauthentic, not true to her word, you can do it in a very professional way. It does not reflect well on any strategist, any firm, on the politics profession when people get really ugly, right? There's a professional way to do, you know, opposition contrast mail.
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16: Hello and welcome to Newsday on the BBC World Service with Anne Soy in Nairobi and James Cottenall in London.
17: Coming up, we will head to Pakistan to hear about the former Prime Minister Imran Khan, who has reportedly been returned to prison after receiving medical treatment in hospital.
16: Ukraine is still counting the cost of the latest deadly round of Russian strikes. Our correspondent in Kyiv visited one of the hardest hit areas, and we'll find out whether North Korea intends to send thousands more soldiers to support Russia's invasion.
17: And the Panama Canal, one of the world's most vital waterways, says it will have to reduce the number of ships passing through it. We'll find out why.
16: And Prince Harry's plans to return to the UK reignite a debate about who should pay for security for him and his family. That's coming up after the latest world news.
18: Live from NPR News, I'm Giles Snyder. A woman was charged Thursday with plotting to plant a bomb at the New York State Capitol. Samuel King with the New York Public News Network reports on court documents that allege she pledged to allegiance to the Islamic State.
19: Federal law enforcement agents say Jessica Bowie had a gun and a dummy explosive device with her Wednesday as she met with informants who she thought were helping her carry out her plan to destroy as much of the Capitol as possible and, quote, kill all the senators. First Assistant U.S. Attorney John Sarcone says the arrest should serve as a warning to other would-be terrorists.
20: We are vigilant, we are prepared, and just as we stop this defendant, we will continue to disrupt plots and protect the American people.
19: The arrest comes just weeks before the anniversary of the September 11th attacks. The FBI says they've stopped more than 400 individuals from carrying out alleged attacks here at home and abroad. For NPR News, I'm Samuel King in Albany.
18: Treasury Secretary Scott Bessent says it may take a while to see results from his attempt to calm the bond market.
21: Anything that happens within a 24-hour period is noise. And, you know, I think that once the market understands that we are focusing on fiscal consolidation and that we are trying to bring the market back into equilibrium in a thinly traded market, I think, I'm confident that bonds will continue to climb.
18: Bessent announced Wednesday that Treasury would double the size of a bond buyback program starting next month, but bond yields resumed climbing Thursday. The yield on the 10-year Treasury note, a key benchmark for mortgage rates, rose back above 4.6% Thursday. Search and rescue operation has been launched in Alaska. The National Transportation Safety Board's Alaska Region Chief says information is preliminary right now, but that a charter plane with eight people on board is believed to have crashed on approach to Cape Newenham on the Bering Sea. World Central Kitchen, the aid organization founded by Chef Jose Andres, is condemning an Israeli military decision not to open a criminal investigation into the killing of seven of its workers in Gaza in April 2024, Itai Stern reports.
22: The Israeli army says its forces mistakenly believed Hamas operatives has taken control of a World Central Kitchen convoy and acknowledged serious failures, but found no reasonable suspicion of criminal misconduct. World Central Kitchen strongly rejects that account, saying the IDF knew its team was unarmed, knew their movements and identities, and had clear visibility of their marked vehicles. The organization calls the decision deeply offensive and is demanding an independent investigation. Gaza has been the world's deadliest context for aid workers for 3 years running, according to the UN.
18: You're listening to NPR News. A court in Hong Kong has convicted two former organizers of the city's Tiananmen Square vigils. The two were charged in 2021 of inciting subversion under the Beijing-imposed national security law. They face up to 10 years in prison when they're sentenced. The Hong Kong vigils were held for decades in remembrance of the 1989 Tiananmen Square crackdown. They drew tens of thousands but were banned in 2020 during the first year of the COVID pandemic. Young Americans are moving away from the two-party system. That's according to a new Mermation survey, which finds that half of adults between the ages of 18 and 34 identify as independent. NPR's Elena Moore reports.
0: Just 21% of young adults say they're Republican, and 30% say Democrat. But independents make up the majority at 50%, which is higher than the national average at 43%. The poll also finds that young Americans aren't as turned off by some ideological labels. Take the term Democratic Socialist. Nearly 40% of average adults hold a negative position. But among folks under 34, less than 30% feel that way. The term MAGA is a different story. More than 50% of national adults have a negative view, and among young people, it climbs to nearly 60%. Elena Moore, NPR News.
18: Tennis star Carlos Alcaraz confirmed Thursday that he will defend his U.S. Open title. He posted social media messages Thursday with one picture showing him in front of the U.S. Open logo. Alcaraz has been sidelined with a wrist injury since April. He missed both the French Open and Wimbledon. This is NPR News.
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16: In the programme today, we'll hear about the health of one of Pakistan's most prominent politicians and prisoners, Imran Khan. We'll get an update on the war in Ukraine and North Korea's support for Russia there. Also, who will pay for the protection of Prince Harry when he and his family move back to the UK?
17: We'll also find out why the Panama Canal is reducing traffic. And if you have any thoughts on anything you hear on the program, please send us a WhatsApp or a text message on our usual number, which is +44 77 86 20 55.
16: We start in Pakistan, where the imprisoned former Prime Minister Imran Khan was taken to a private hospital after midnight local time for medical treatment. A three-judge Supreme Court panel had ordered the authorities to take Mr. Khan to Shifa International Hospital in Islamabad for a medical examination, following months of concerns from his family and personal physicians about his health and access to medical care. I'm just looking at a post on X from Pakistan's Federal Minister for Information, Atat Tara, who says that he has now been transferred back to Adiala Jail. Mr. Khan has been in prison since 2023 on corruption charges, which he insists were politically motivated. So let's go to Karachi and speak to the Pakistani journalist and commentator Mazhar Abbas, who's currently working as a senior analyst for Geo News and as a columnist for Daily Jang. Welcome to the programme. First of all, what do we know about Imran Khan's health?
5: Not much, except that his eye condition is was pretty bad, and although he has been treated, but in high security, he was brought to the hospital. The Supreme Court order was very clear that he should be shifted to the hospital, and within 2 days, and he was brought, and then the latest is that he has been sent back to jail, and as far as the court hearing is concerned, because the government had filed an appeal against shifting him to a private hospital, and they insist that he if at all he should have been shifted to a government hospital, but finally they brought him to the International Shifa Hospital under heavy security, and the latest was that he has been sent back to prison. And not much has been come out, because there were high security, media were not allowed. Even, according to news reports, there were around 800 security personnel around the hospital. So it was a well-guarded, hospital. Mm. He was brought there and treated there. We don't know about, because there were no news from the doctors, from the hospital.
16: And yep. Patient confidentiality, of course, as well. Yep. How long had his family and lawyers been campaigning or asking for him to receive that sort of medical care, though?
5: For the last few months, because, except for his wife, who has been allowed to visit him, because she's already in prison. So, but she was she's allowed to visit him once a week. And other than that, the lawyers and the doctors and sisters were not being allowed for the reason because the government took the position that they often politicized, their meetings with him and came out with political statements. So they imposed ban on them. And in the Supreme Court also, when the Supreme Court allowed that he should be shifted to hospital for treatment, the Supreme Court also warned the party leaders and the family not to politicize the issue or not to, held any demonstrations or that kind of a thing. So that was a condition imposed by the Supreme Court also. So in any case, he was brought in early hours of Friday morning and then shifted back to the hospital. That's the latest.
16: Would I be right in thinking, though, that even if the Supreme Court does not want this matter to be politicized, and presumably the government too, it is intensely political for hundreds of thousands, perhaps millions of Imran Khan's supporters, particularly those who believe that his corruption verdict was a politically motivated one?
5: That's true, because the party has already given a call for a long march on 27 September, and that was one of the reasons, and one of the demands is that the party leaders and the family should be allowed to meet him. So definitely the issue of his treatment and his condition, his medical condition, his health condition had been politicized by the party, and obviously because he is one of the most popular leaders and still command a lot of popularity in Pakistan. So there were concern, and even not only his party but his allies also expressed deeply concern. I met the leader of the opposition, Mehmood Khan Achakzai, and he too was concerned about his health. So that's the issue criticized by the party, and obviously because he is one of the most popular leaders and still command a lot of popularity in Pakistan. So there were concern, and even not only

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1: This is Asian View from NHK World Japan. I'm Yoshi Ogasawara. The foreign ministers of Japan and Oman have agreed that discussions on the Strait of Hormuz should involve the international community. This includes countries located along the key waterway and nations that use it. Motegi Toshimitsu met with Oman's Badr al-Busaidi and the Gulf nation on Thursday. Oman has been holding talks with Iran to determine a new sea route in the Strait of Hormuz. Motegi emphasized the importance of ensuring that all ships are allowed to navigate through the strait freely and safely without additional costs. Badr expressed Oman's intention to continue its cooperation on the stable supply of energy. Russian defense officials said they've conducted an exercise with their Pacific Fleet that

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1: Good morning. At 6:19, I'm Michaela Singleton with WXXI News, updating you on our current conditions. We're now just a few minutes away from our sunrise time at 6:22, so quite literally right around the corner there. 55 and clear right now. Here is meteorologist Josh Nichols with more on what we expect for the day and weekend ahead.
2: We'll enjoy an abundance of sunshine here across all of Western New York and the Finger Lakes today, but there will be a little bit of a lake breeze, the high temperature into the middle and upper 70s. Coming up for tonight, look for a mainly clear sky. We'll be comfortable, the overnight low near 60. Plan on a mixture of clouds and sunshine for Saturday, with scattered showers and thunderstorms into the afternoon, the high near 80. For WXXI News, I'm meteorologist Josh Nichols.
1: And as we look to your headlines ahead of you, a multi-state lawsuit against Meta is putting a growing question in the spotlight. How does social media affect young people, and can its use become actually addictive? We'll have experts attempting to answer that question in about a minute. And later, for StoryCorps, a mother remembers her daughter who was killed in a mass shooting by speaking with her daughter's best friend on exactly how they remember her. That sweet story also coming up shortly from NPR News.

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2: 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At 7:19 this Friday, August 21st, I'm Michaela Singleton, updating you on your current conditions for WXXI News. Our Southern Tier listeners on WXXY are having a nice cool start to the day, as are we all. 54 degrees and sunny, just a touch of clouds still in that range and area, with high around 77. Same thing right now in the downtown Rochester, and greater WXXI listeners expecting some partly cloudy conditions at 55. Here's meteorologist Josh Nichols with more on what we can expect for the rest of our Friday and Saturday as well.
3: We'll enjoy an abundance of sunshine here across all of Western New York and the Finger Lakes today, but there will be a little bit of a lake breeze, the high temperature into the middle and upper 70s. Coming up for tonight, look for a mainly clear sky. We'll be comfortable, the overnight low near 60. Plan on a mixture of clouds and sunshine for Saturday, with scattered showers and thunderstorms into the afternoon, the high near 80. For WXXI News, I'm meteorologist Josh Nichols.
2: And as we look to the headlines that we can still look forward to bringing you later in our broadcast from NPR News, there's a new play called Rhinoceros. The American Repertory Theater at Harvard University is premiering the revival of this play. Director Diane Paulus and the actor John Turturro will talk about the show and its subversive messages. Are they meant to be political? Well, we'll hear from them in just under a minute ahead on WXXI. Thank you for listening, and we have more news coming up in a few moments.
4: 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And from Schwab, where investors have a range of choices to pursue investments.

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2: Good morning at 8:19. I'm Michaela Singleton, updating you on our current conditions for WXXI News. As we take a look at our traffic, things are looking clear, good to go on all of the maps. Not seeing any accidents to report, which is great news. 57 degrees and fair right now for our weather. Here is meteorologist Josh Nichols with our projected outlook for the weekend.
3: We'll enjoy an abundance of sunshine here across all of Western New York and the Finger Lakes today, but there will be a little bit of a lake breeze, the high temperature into the middle and upper 70s. Coming up for tonight, look for a mainly clear sky. We'll be comfortable, the overnight low near 60. Plan on a mixture of clouds and sunshine for Saturday, with scattered showers and thunderstorms into the afternoon, the high near 80. For WXXI News, I'm meteorologist Josh Nichols.
2: And as we look to the headlines still ahead of us coming from NPR News, we hear more from experts regarding social media addiction. A multi-state lawsuit against Meta is putting that growing question to the test and putting it in the spotlight. How does social media affect young people? And of course, they're developing minds. That story coming up in a little less than a minute away. Also, for StoryCorps, a mother remembers her daughter who was killed in a mass shooting by speaking with her daughter's best friend. Her young mind still so affected by this as well, but they share in their grief in that story coming up very shortly from NPR News. Thank you for sharing the start of your day with WXXI.
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0: Alongside new settlements around Jenin are new Israeli military bases, including one near Jenin's refugee camp, the first permanent Israeli military site built on land under full Palestinian Authority control.
1: In the past, we enjoyed the bliss of not having settlements. Now, we live in a hell made by settlers and their attacks.
0: Kamal Abu al-Rub is the Palestinian Authority governor in Jenin.
1: It's as if the Israelis are racing against time before the upcoming elections. Many of the areas around the city are now surrounded by settlements. Farmers are afraid and anxious about settler attacks when they go to work on their lands. They have also cut off roads, bulldozed lands, and cut down trees.
2: This is the road that links the new settlement of Kadim to Israel. The last time I was here, just a few weeks ago, we sat in a cafe over here drinking coffee, surrounded by Palestinian shops and businesses. Since then, dozens of those businesses have been flattened by the Israeli army. It gives you some sense of how fast things here are changing.
0: The countdown to Israeli elections in October, tallied here by the number of Palestinian buildings demolished, the number of new settler caravans.
3: And that was Lucy Williamson reporting from the north of the occupied West Bank. This is NewsHour.
4: I'm Julie Phillip, and I'm filling in for Evan Dawson on Connections this week. On Friday, with the new school year just around the corner, we are going to talk about special education and how our community is responding to a nationwide shortage of special education teachers. 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

0: is just awful.
1: And the defense secretary, when asked about the Lincoln, said that these problems were overblown.
0: No problem at all.
1: But now they're tough. But now the ship is headed home.
0: Now the ship is headed home, and a carrier group coming from Asia, which where we are supposed to also have carrier groups, is leaving and coming to the Middle East.
1: An important real-world acknowledgement when the USS Lincoln leaves a war theater and heads for the shores of California and its home base. Our guests are...
0: is just awful.
1: And the defense secretary, when asked about the Lincoln, said that these problems were overblown.
0: No problem at all.
1: But now they're tough. But now the ship is headed home.
0: Now the ship is headed home, and a carrier group coming from Asia, which where we are supposed to also...

and senior Washington editor for Bloomberg News. Coming up, primary results from all over America and Attorney General Todd Blanche's plans around voting. We check in with the DOJ. 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As always, it's 1A at WAMU.org. Stick with us. I'm Todd Zwillick. This is 1A.

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7: Welcome back. It's the Friday News Roundup. I'm Todd Zwillick. Our panel this week, Arthur Delaney from HuffPost, Steve Clemens with The National Interest, and Wendy Benjaminson with Bloomberg News. Well, for a lot of Americans, life slows down a little bit in August. I mean, look at Steve. Look at Steve Clemens. He should be at the beach house right now, but he's not.
8: I did that for you and only you.
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8: And all of you.
7: No, we're very thrilled that you're around the table because it makes these conversations so much more vibrant. And we get to spend time with you, Steve. That's much better than hearing you over the phone from the beach house. But it is August when Steve should be at the beach house. And a lot of Americans, maybe they go to the pool, maybe they catch a ball game. But August has not been lazy at all in the race to control Congress and to shape the future of the political parties in this country. More primaries this week in Florida, in Alaska, and in Wyoming, and a special election in California. And they all told us something about the Democrats and also about MAGA. Florida State Representative and Democratic Socialist Angie Nixon pulled off one of the biggest upsets of this year's primary season so far. Nixon beat former Army Intelligence Officer Alexander Vindman by more than 12 points in the Democratic Senate primary in Florida. And if you remember that name, Vindman was one of the highest profile candidates recruited by Democrats. He blew the whistle on Donald Trump and testified against him in the first impeachment trial back in the Trump first term. Are all around Ukraine. Vindman in this race outspent Nixon 16-1, and he still lost by a lot. On Truth Social, President Trump called that, quote, the most gratifying loss. Arthur Delaney, how did Nixon pull off this underdog victory? Where did it go wrong for Vindman, who was so heavily favored?
9: I believe she basically out-hustled him. I mean, he was heavily favored. There wasn't polling, but he had raised a lot more money. And so that is one of the main factors that election forecasters often consider.
10: Yeah.
9: He was not the incumbent.
7: You're thinking of his brother.
9: His brother Eugene is a congressman from Virginia.

0: I'm Julie Phillip, and I'm filling in for Evan Dawson on Connections this week. On Friday, with the new school year just around the corner, we are going to talk about special education and how our community is responding to a nationwide shortage of special education teachers. That's on the next Connections.
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6: Welcome back. It's the International Roundup here on 1A. Abigail Hausloner is here, U.S. Middle East Foreign Affairs Correspondent at the Financial Times. Josh Keating is here at the table, independent journalist covering foreign policy and national security in D.C. He's also author of the book Invisible Countries. And Alex Ward is joining us from the West Coast, national security reporter for the Wall Street Journal. Well, we've been talking about Iran as we do every week these days on the International News Roundup. The key front in that war, the Strait of Hormuz, of course. Also this week, President Trump threatened to bomb Oman over its potential deal with Iran to co-manage traffic through that strait of Hormuz. Alex Ward, what's Oman's role been in the war so far, and why did it attract the threat and aggression of Donald Trump?
7: So we actually don't know exactly why Trump is so mad at Oman right now. I've called U.S. officials, and their basic line was, well, Trump was just trying to say, you know, please don't get in the way of negotiations. And I was like, okay, well, are they getting in the way of negotiations? They said, well, no, not really, just in case. So it's really odd that this happened now, but we do know that the U.S. has been angry at Oman for a bit. So before the war started, Oman was kind of the main negotiator between the U.S. and Iran to avoid a war. And when war was likely was coming, the foreign minister came to the U.S., spoke on the news and said, oh, a deal is coming very shortly. There should be no war. And that was just not the position of the negotiations and the Americans. And since then, they were kind of cast aside. Now, the Iran and Oman are discussing a mechanism by which ships can get through the Strait of Hormuz. And the U.S. was actually kind of happy about those talks, because then the U.S. and Oman could work together and maybe find some sort of arrangement to help get more ships through. So why Trump all of a sudden kind of turned on Oman here is still a mystery, and one that even administration officials can't explain to me in any kind of clear way.
8: Abby, what have you heard?
9: So Oman, let's remember, geographically is also really critical, because Oman and Iran are the two states that have whose territorial waters comprise the Strait of Hormuz, this very narrow waterway. And as Alex mentioned, right, Oman had played this really critical role in these negotiations. Oman has always seen itself as kind of the Switzerland of the Middle East. It tries to be, neutral. Like the UAE that we mentioned before, it has had, you know, this big trade relationship with Iran. And so they saw themselves as a mediator, as an ally of the U.S. that could also do business with Iran. And things really started to change when the

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1: Ukraine is now sending relatively inexpensive drones into Russia. 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That's all next time on 1A.
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7: From WXXI News, I'm Julie Phillip, filling in for Evan Dawson, and this is Connections. Today on Connections, with the school year just around the corner, some districts are struggling to fill vacancies. There's a nationwide shortage of teachers, and among the hardest to find are those certified in special education. At the same time, the number of students who qualify for mandated special education services is growing. Some say it's a perfect storm. So how are local districts dealing with this problem? We're going to talk about that and take a look at a new program at St. John Fisher University that is designed to help make sure students get the support they need. That's all coming up on Connections after this news.

0: do that. You know, it's very important for not only the fidelity of the education that the students are getting, but also for the state requirement that our teachers are certified in the areas that they are providing those services in. So that's all I can speak to personally.
1: I can say as a last resort. So, for example, when we hired last year, we hired a Spanish teacher as well at the middle high school level. And it wasn't that she had no Spanish background or wasn't certified. She wasn't certified in New York State. So she happened to have Texas certification. So we worked into her getting her New York State certification. So there are avenues where we will hire someone that's technically uncertified for that particular content area. But usually there's that caveat there in terms of that experience.
2: Okay. And before we get into the solution that St. John Fisher University is looking at, let's talk about some of those other solutions. You just sort of mentioned one, which is taking someone and developing them in-house. What other kinds of things are schools doing? And again, leave St. John Fisher to the side for a minute. We have a lot of time to talk about that.
1: In terms of filling those positions, you know, what we have started to do is have conversations with current employees. So I'll give an example. We have a physics teacher that retired, and currently we have not been able to fill that position, but we're working with one of our biology teachers to get dual certified, to now get her physics certification. That gives us that flexibility of not having two full-time employees, but also allows her to be able to teach bio for us, but also physics, doing a similar thing with one of our math teachers in business. So really just trying to create, and I think Deborah referenced it as utility players earlier, just trying to get as creative as we can. And then I think the even more difficult is once you get the people on board is making sure that you're retaining them and making sure that you have those systems set up, those mentoring programs, coaching possibilities for people to grow and to thrive and to find, as Kathy would love to talk about, I'm sure, that joy in teaching.
0: Mm-hmm. Yeah, I would echo a lot of what Eric just said. So certainly the professional development side, we have a really robust professional development team at BOCES that not only provides those services to, or that those resources to our internal employees, but also as a resource to the districts that we serve. So that's an area that's personally a passion of mine. So you mentioned in the intro, recruitment and retention. So we get them in, but we got to keep them here. So those are the ways that we do that. The professional development, career pathing. So we have a career pathway for teacher aides. So teacher aides can come in with no certification in New York State, sort of minimum requirements for that particular role. Those are one-on-one aides that are supporting students in the classroom. But we provide them with pathways to get teaching assistant certification, which not only comes with some additional benefits, additional pay and things like that, but also additional responsibilities in the classroom that can take some of the burden off of the classroom teacher and provide a little bit more support to the classroom. So it serves both sides, right? The teacher feels like, oh, I've got this life preserver with the teaching assistant that can take over a classroom or can run a program or build some curriculum. But I also, you know, I'm doing the same thing for the teaching assistant that's moved up in the organization. So finding those pathways, finding the opportunities to you know, give current employees resources to become dual certified or you know, stretch their experience, bringing on interns, you know, giving them mentor opportunities, not only to kind of reach back and pull someone up, but also to feel like they are being supported in what they need as well. So, yeah, I echo what Eric says in that.
2: Despite all these efforts, you know, you read a lot about teacher burnout, that a lot of teachers are reaching retirement age anyway, so people are leaving, but that the profession, in part because of the shortage and teachers are stretched, maybe bigger class sizes, more responsibility. Are you seeing a lot of that, the teacher burnout?
0: So I'll start. So our classrooms, the exceptional learner classrooms, and we have both the special ed sites, and then we also have our CTE sites that are offering, you know, classes to high school juniors and seniors. But I'll keep the conversation specific to the special ed. Those are held to ratios. So 6-1-1 classrooms, six students to one teacher and one aide or one support staff. So those numbers are the numbers that we hold to, and those are state required. So in terms of class sizes, the more they expand, we just bring in more people to support that, right? The other side of the coin with regard to burnout, I mean, yes, right? The simple answer is yes. It's a difficult job, specifically in sites where you're dealing with students that have differing learning needs and different behavioral needs. It's

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2: 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And what a gorgeous Friday it's been. Comfortable summer weather. Meteorologist Josh Nichols has a look at what we can expect for the weekend.
3: We'll find a mainly clear sky going into this evening and tonight. Temperatures will be dropping back into the middle and upper 50s. For tomorrow, the unsettled weather story resumes. Sunshine in the morning will give way to clouds, with scattered showers and thundery downpours developing. High temperature near 80. Look for additional scattered showers and thunderstorms for Sunday. Highs will be into the mid-70s. For WXXI News, I'm meteorologist Josh Nichols.
2: It's partly sunny and 78 degrees currently in Rochester. Still ahead this hour, many thousands of families are on waiting lists for child care, and states have different philosophies on how to allocate their resources.
4: Is it better to serve more families but not help them very much with the cost of care? Or is it better to serve less families but actually get closer to the true cost of care?
2: Coming up, why the number of waiting families has only grown. Also, a drought is driving a hunger crisis in Somalia. UNICEF says global funding cuts have hampered its ability to respond. And this week, the U.S. quietly stopped reporting data on hunger in Somalia, Afghanistan, and Yemen. We'll have more on these stories in 15 minutes.
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6: 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I'm Juana Summers.
7: And I'm Elsa Chang. 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
8: Here's all that I need. 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
7: This talented, with an Oscar, multiple Grammys, and Brit Awards, even they need to take that advice.
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7: This is musician Sam Smith.
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7: This talented, with an Oscar, multiple Grammys, and Brit Awards, even they need to take that advice.
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2: It's 5:18 on your Friday evening. Thanks for spending part of it with us here on WXXI's All Things Considered. Well, if your weekend's already underway, you've got a beautiful evening for it. And Saturday and Sunday, a little bit of a different story, although not a total washout, says meteorologist Josh Nichols.
3: We'll find a mainly clear sky going into this evening and tonight. Temperatures will be dropping back into the middle and upper 50s. For tomorrow, the unsettled weather story resumes. Sunshine in the morning will give way to clouds, with scattered showers and thundery downpours developing. The high temperature near 80. Look for additional scattered showers and thunderstorms for Sunday. Highs will be into the mid-70s. For WXXI News, I'm meteorologist Josh Nichols.
2: Mostly sunny and 77 degrees right now at High Falls. Still ahead, a food microbiology specialist and distinguished professor at Rutgers University talks about this summer's foodborne illnesses and recalls. That's in 15 minutes. And then later this hour, NPR Shortwave podcast talks about a new kind of black hole star, the types of exercise linked to lower dementia risk, and the wintry adaptations of the long-clawed shrew, which, if you look it up, looks a lot like a big mouse with a really long nose. Kind of cute, though. It's all coming your way in this next half hour of All Things Considered.
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4: 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I'm David Folkenflik.
5: And I'm Juana Summers. Around the country, kids have been going wild for characters collectively known as Italian brain rot.
6: Tralalino, tralala! Let's go! Yeah!
5: These brain rot memes are generated using artificial intelligence, and you can find them on social media, YouTube, and in video games. And their popularity has sparked a fight over who, if anyone, owns them. NPR's Jeff Brumfiel has more on the brewing legal battle.
7: Grown-ups can find Italian brain rot pretty confusing, and attorneys Josh Geller and Aaron Moss are no exception.
8: What's the cow that is Saturn-shaped?
9: Oh, yes.
8: Vaca Saturnina. Hold on, let me find that.
7: They're talking about a ridiculous character that is somehow both a cow and the planet Saturn.
10: La vacca Saturno Saturnita.
7: Its Italian-sounding name is part of the joke. It didn't come from Italy at all. It came from an image generator running on some anonymous server in a data center. Moss and Geller are copyright lawyers at the firm Mitchell, Silberberg & Knopp, and you might wonder why they're having to learn about all this stuff. Well, it's because brain rot has found its way into court. Josh Geller.
8: I think the one that's most at issue in our lawsuit is tongue-tongue-tongue-sahor.
7: Sometimes just tongue-tongue, sir.
10: Vacca Saturno Saturnita.
7: Its Italian-sounding name is part of the joke. It didn't come from Italy at all. It came from an image generator running on some anonymous server in a data center. Moss and Geller are copyright lawyers.

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2: The unsettled weather story will resume this weekend, but for this evening and into tonight, look for a mainly clear sky. Temperatures will be dropping back into the middle and upper 50s. For tomorrow, we will find some sunshine, but clouds will gather into the afternoon, with scattered showers and thundery downpours developing later on. The high temperature near 80. Look for a couple of showers and thunderstorms for Sunday, too. Highs in the mid-70s. For WA6i News, I'm meteorologist Josh Nichols.
3: 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The economic week that was, next time on Marketplace.
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5: 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Also, Peter Heller, his novel The Dog Stars, has been adapted into a new film. 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
9: From NPR News, this is All Things Considered. I'm Juana Summers.
10: And I'm Elsa Chang. Do you ever hear the advice to just stay out of the comment section? I mean, I certainly have. And even someone like this.
11: Here's all that I need. My morning star.
10: This talented, with an Oscar, multiple Grammys, and Brit Awards, even they need to take that advice.
12: Every album really up until this one, I've definitely read some reviews that I shouldn't have at times. With this album, I've decided to go completely silent and just lean into the expression of putting art into the world.
10: This is musician Sam Smith, whose latest album, Hazel Eyes, is out now. The whole album is a departure from their past work in the sense that this time around, the music is hopeful.
12: I love commercial pop music, and I will always want to make that. But after the release of my last album, Gloria, and with my song Unholy, which was felt like I'd climbed a mountain to get to that song, it was a time for me to surround myself with beauty and safety and to try and challenge myself and deepen myself as a songwriter.
10: Smith talked to me earlier this week from Mexico City as they continued an international tour. And they told me how falling in love with their fiancé, fashion designer Christian Cowan, had inspired the title track of the album. Tell me why you call this record Hazel Eyes. Whose eyes are hazel, Sam?
12: Well, they're my partner's eyes. Yeah. And I actually, after writing this,
10: viewed an international tour. And they told me how falling in love with their fiance, fashion designer Christian Cowan, had inspired the title track of the album.

0: good as the love that you create with yourself. And I believe that I was able to attract my love with Christian and my partner because I got to such a beautiful place beforehand. Mm. It's a balance of giving yourself what you need and then allow that person to love you in that way. I read a quote once that says that if you like a flower, you pick it, but if you love a flower, you water it. And I think that's something that stayed with me forever when it comes to the definition of love.
1: I love that.
0: The album actually ends on a song called Hold On.
2: Love is coming to save the day.
0: And the song is a message to my younger self and to younger queer people. And it's really saying, you know, hold on, because there is love to be had and I will be there to help you find that.
1: Sam Smith, their new album is called Hazel Eyes. This was such a beautiful conversation, Sam. Thank you so much for sharing this time with me.
0: Oh, thank you so much. It's lovely to talk to you.
2: I'll be waiting on the other side.
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9: In Los Angeles, I'm Kai Rizdahl. It is Friday today. This one is the 21st of August. Good as it always is to have you along, everybody. It has been a week in this economy, I will tell you that. So we're just going to start. Anna Swanson is at the New York Times. Sudeep Reddy is at MS Now. Hey, you two.
10: Hey, Kai.
11: Hey, Kai.
9: All right, here are the rules. I get to say, this one doesn't count. I get to say bond market three times because it's my show. You each get to say it one time. So proceed accordingly. But Anna Swanson, the first question goes to you. It's not about that part of this economy. It's about the trade part of this economy. I would like you, please, to crystal ball for me where we are in the trade war with our neighbor to the north, the deadline being like this weekend, right?
10: Oh, nice. So I can save my B market reference.
9: Yes.
10: So, okay. So, yeah, I have been covering Canada negotiations this week. And, you know, if there's anything that Trump loves as much as tariffs, it's these ticking clocks. And we've had a couple of them with Canada. Tariffs on about $20 billion of Canadian goods were set to go into effect Tuesday at midnight, but Trump delayed that for three more days for negotiations. Now the deadline is tonight at midnight. We still don't know what's going to happen. in as of taping. And it's hard to predict with Trump, but it seems like the U.S. is optimistic. They have some kind of deal to stop this. So the talks have been a lot about kind of the tit for tat measures that the two sides have been putting on each other over the past year after Trump initially put tariffs on Canada. But I think it's important that this is also kind of laying the groundwork and beginning to address some of the issues in this bigger negotiation that's going on this year over the North American trade agreement. And U.S. officials want to wrap up those talks before the end of the year. So I'm going to, you know, be following that. I'm going to venture this is not the last tariff deadline that we're going to see on that this year.
9: You think? All right, fair enough. So that's Canada. Sudeep, here comes the first of my references to the market in question. We're going to spend more time than we usually do on the podcast talking about the Treasury Secretary. Secretary Bessent tried real hard to intervene in the bond market this week as the yield on the 30-year hit 5.3 and change percent, which is very high. The market doesn't seem to care what the Treasury Secretary thinks. Discuss, please.
11: The market realizes that this Treasury Secretary knows what it's like on the other side of government interventions. You can't bring a water pistol to a bazooka fight, and they know you can't use $4 billion in a $2 trillion deficit where the government's borrowing this much money and think you're going to actually have a meaningful impact. What they want to see is actual credibility from the people who are there. This is it's not the same as the problem that the Fed has, where there's a lot of confusion about what's the actual future course of Fed policy with dealing with inflation. But in this case, the credibility is not that high. There were promises that inflation would be lower than it is. We're running well over 3.5%. Promises that deficits would be lower than they are. We went through all that Doge nonsense last year, and we have a $2 trillion deficit after all of those empty promises. There were promises of higher oil production that we've had, and obviously a direct result of the Iran war, inflation is higher, sending bond yields higher. It's a problem all over the world. That needs actual solutions, and you can't just do a one-day intervention and think that's going to have any lasting impact, because it won't.
9: Anna, speaking of all over the world, it bears a mention here that lots of industrialized and modernized economies have political dysfunction. They have high debt levels. We're talking Japan. We're talking Europe. It is not just us. And so my question is, you know, I talked to Robin Brooks this week, and I said, how worried are you about this? And he said, you know, like a 6 or a 7. And I guess, where are you? What do you think?
10: I think that's very wise. I mean, there are a lot of highly indebted countries around the world, you know, setting aside the U.S., which just surpassed $40 trillion, Japan, China, the EU. Many of these countries are operating with huge debts and aging populations. And, you know, more and more of their budget obviously has to go to debt service. That forces governments to make really difficult choices about funding social programs, funding infrastructure, other things. And of course, you know, results in stress on people trying to afford mortgages, companies borrowing. So, you know, it does result in a tougher picture that definitely raises some longer term worries.
9: Sudeep, that $40 trillion in debt that Anna mentioned, the Treasury Secretary, here he is again popping up, came out today and said, you know what, or came out, I guess, yesterday, maybe 2 days ago. I forget, frankly, it's a blur. He said, you know, nothing magic about $40 trillion, which is true. It is just a number. But then he said, we can grow our way out of it. And that's maybe not the case.
11: We are definitely not seeing growth levels that would allow you to grow your way out of it. We're seeing growth levels that allow you to plod along, and that's not enough. This argument's been going on for so long that we need to grow our way out of it, which obviously does need to happen. But the deficit has taken off. Like, this is the highest deficit we've seen in peacetime, outside of COVID and emergency measures in wartime. But as a peacetime deficit being this high, we're spending $1 trillion on just interest payments on the debt alone. That is going to require some other type of action. It will probably ultimately require the Fed and Treasury to get together and figure something out there, but it's not a good situation, and you can't just say, oh, we're just going to have higher growth and it's all going to go away, because it's not. It's going to really constrain policymaking for decades to come.
12: Sorry, I think it's really
11: a different kind of handle on it now.
12: Yeah, no, totally. I think it's interesting you said the Fed and the Treasury have to get together. Hello, Congress, right?
11: Oh, absolutely. And Congress, this problem has taken off in the last 25 years. Part because of the way tax policy has been driven multiple administrations of just total fear of dealing with this through tax policy. And if you want to cut taxes for everybody, eventually somebody will pay for it. Yeah. But this is clearly an unsustainable path.
12: All right, we got to go. I don't think we used our full quota of bond market. Anyway, Anna Swanson, New York Times, Sudeep Reddy at MS Now. Wasted opportunities right there. Thanks, you two.
10: Thank you.
11: Thanks, Scott.
12: Wall Street today, stocks were up, oil was up, bond yields were steady, which we're just going to go ahead and call a win. Details, numbers, when we get there.

0: Coming up.
1: Oh my gosh, what didn't I learn?
0: The world is a classroom, gang, but first, let's do the numbers. Dow Industrials rebounded 517 points today, almost 1%, 53,277. The NASDAQ gained 113 points, about 0.4%, 26,180. The S&P 500 added 33 points, also 0.4%, 76,074. For the week, the Dow lost 0.8%. The NASDAQ subtracted 2%, S&P 500 down about 1.4%. Caitlin Tan had the story on Tickonomics in this season. Oh, the tick. Merck trades under the ticker MRK, makes a chewable dog treatment and cat treatment as well called Bravecto. It ticked up 2.4%. Spectrum Brands, ticker symbol there, SPB, makes repellents like Cutter and Black Flag. It lifted 0.9%. Also, did you know there is an indicator called the NYSE Tick Index? Measures the net difference between rising and falling stocks. Bond prices, just because we've been talking about them. Here's my other uses of the phrase, by the way. Bond market, bond market, bond market. Didn't want to go to waste. Yield on the 10-year, up 4.73%. 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
0: This is Marketplace. I'm Kai Rizdahl. The unemployment rate in this economy, by the most common measure, was 4.1% in July. Historically, pretty good. But the Bureau of Labor Statistics tracks a bunch of other labor market parameters as well. More than a quarter of everybody who is out of work right now has been looking for a job for at least 27 weeks. Long-term unemployed is the official terminology. Unemployment benefits, meanwhile, only last about 26 weeks, and that's in the more generous states. Some states offer only 12. Marketplace's Samantha Fields has more on surviving as those job searches stretch on.
7: When Will Thomas first got laid off last September from his job at a public benefits startup, he felt kind of relieved.
8: In some respects, the job wasn't a stellar fit for me. The tech environment was new to me, and just the way that things were being run wasn't my favorite.
7: But he was also aware that it wasn't a great time to be job searching, especially for policy jobs in D.C.
8: So I knew that this was going to be a long and tough road.
7: But by long and tough road, Thomas, who's 38, figured maybe it would take him 6-8 months to find a new job.
8: It has been far worse than my expectations.
7: Almost a year later, he is still looking.
8: Lately, it has largely felt like screaming into the void. I've been a finalist for roles 3 different times.
7: But never the finalist, at least not yet.
9: We are at a kind of historic position in terms of how many people are long-term unemployed, unemployed for economic reasons.
7: Michelle Evermore at the National Employment Law Project says in addition to those who officially count as long-term unemployed, there's a growing number of people who are considered to have dropped out of the labor force, even though they would still like to be working.
9: Between all of these numbers, people who are discouraged from looking, people who've dropped out of the labor force, people who are part-time, you're seeing a huge section of the labor force that's not where they want to be.
7: And she says that can have a lasting negative impact on those people and on the economy. Catherine Maddox is acutely aware of that. She lives in Alexandria, Virginia, and she's been out of work since April of last year. Just 4 days before she was set to start a communications job at the Department of Homeland Security,
10: I got a call and an email all at once. They said the job has been rescinded. You no longer have a position.
7: She had already given notice at her job with the federal court system. Maddox knew the market was bad, but she thought,
10: I know how to do this, and I'm a hustler, and I'll get a job quickly. Maybe it'll take 4 months, 6 months.
7: But 4 months passed with no job offers, beyond some freelance gigs here and there. Then six. Then her unemployment benefits ran out. Eventually, Maddox decided it was time to apply for a part-time job at an Aldi supermarket to make some money. She didn't get a call for that either.
10: I had some savings, not a lot, and I have raided my 401k 4 times. It's been miserable.
7: It's now been almost a year and a half, and she is still looking.
10: When I got to a year, I have to tell you, they really need to add that into unemployment numbers. There is something that happens to you mentally after a year where you're like, there's no job for me.
7: Though she really hopes there is. Just across the river in D.C., Will Thomas is just about to hit that one-year mark, which he can't quite believe. He's surviving by working a few nights a week as a bouncer at his neighborhood gay bar.
8: I was a regular there. It's 2 blocks away from my house. And so I knew they needed someone, and I knew I needed a job, at least part-time.
7: To help pay at least some of his bills and meet the work requirements for food stamps or SNAP, and soon for Medicaid, too. Working part-time has also helped Thomas extend his unemployment benefits long past when they typically would have run out. He only gets about $100 or $200 a week from unemployment.
8: But that's still money I can throw at my landlord. That's still money I can throw towards other bills.
7: But even with that, plus the occasional contract gig and some help from his church, Thomas is still a little behind on rent. And he's just really ready to be working full-time in nutrition and food policy again, getting the kind of paycheck he was used to.
8: It's one of those, like, you want to be like, okay, put me in, coach. I don't care who the coach is.
7: I just want to be on the team again. I'm Samantha Fields for Marketplace.

0: Take a second, would you, and scroll through the apps on your phone for me. It's better than even money that you've got some kind of loyalty or rewards app from your favorite grocery store or your coffee place or a fast food chain. You get discounts and freebies, what have you. But as we all know, there ain't nothing actually free. Reese Rogers is a senior writer at Wired, also a user of the McDonald's app. Reese, it's good to have you on the program.
1: Thank you for having me today.
0: So how long have you been using the McDonald's app and its rewards program, just so we have some sort of baseline here?
1: Absolutely. At least a few years.
0: Okay. The company, of course, keeps a dossier on you because they have all your data and all this jazz. You requested to see it, which you can do here in California. What'd you learn?
1: Oh my gosh, what didn't I learn? Well, when you sign up for any kind of customer loyalty app, you know that there's going to be some kind of data collected.
0: Right.
1: I had no idea that it was going to be this extensive and granular, especially the predictive algorithms with it. They were very specific with using this data to model what my next purchase at McDonald's would be, when it would be, what I'm going to buy. So I found this to be really illuminating.
0: Illuminating and mildly terrifying.
1: Oh, absolutely.
0: Yeah.
1: My partner would not stop making fun of me for my top orders being a Diet Coke, a spicy snack wrap, and the Grinch McShaker fry, which was a limited time thing.
0: If I knew you in real life, I'd make fun of you too. Let me back up for a minute. Extensive and granular. So the granular part we've covered. Was this like hundreds of pages? What was it?
1: Yeah, this was a 515-page report, far bigger than anything I expected when I placed this privacy request. And it was kind of hard to read. There was multiple privacy and data experts that I spoke to. And while many were excited that this kind of transparency is available to consumers, they also pushed back saying that actually understanding what was going on was still difficult, even with this giant document.
0: Was it like technical language? Is that what you mean?
1: Absolutely. It was technical, and it was formatted not for readers' consumption, right? It was a document for them to use to process, maybe use an AI to model what your next purchase could be.
0: Right. So other than the embarrassment over them, you know, guessing what your favorite order is and all of that stuff, how did it make you feel?
1: I think it really made me feel like there's this power imbalance between the consumers and the companies. Even though I did sign up for this loyalty program, really seeing the data, seeing that I visited a certain McDonald's 61 times, they predicted that I was going to visit in the next 6 weeks 2.16, and that I was going to spend exactly $29.15, was eye-opening. But the actual data point that really made me feel called out the most and was really eye-opening was my customer attrition likelihood, which is the score that McDonald's gave me for how much I would ever stop being a customer.
0: Yeah.
1: They gave me a zero. They predicted that I would never stop buying from McDonald's.
0: Okay, so now that you know what they think, what are you going to do?
1: I mean, I just kind of want to stop eating there just to prove the algorithm wrong. I haven't visited since I received the report, but if anything, I just want this to be kind of illuminating for consumers to say, if you live in a state where you can, you know, request your data, I think you should. You know, it's very interesting to look into this. And there's not that many people who are actually placing these requests. It's in the hundreds, maybe low thousands. So if you have access to this, like, definitely exercise your rights.
0: You as a Californian can request that the company delete the data. Did you?
1: Mm-hmm. Oh, absolutely.
0: Yeah.
1: You have to do separate requests for that.
0: Of course.
1: I sent a second request to have this all be deleted.
0: Unbelievable. Just a crazy, crazy, creepy story. Reese Rogers of Wired. Reese, thanks a lot. I appreciate your time.
1: Thank you so much for having me today.

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8: From WHYY in Philadelphia, this is Fresh Air. I'm Dave Davies. The Dog Stars is a new film about two men who become unlikely compatriots when a pandemic wipes out much of the country's population. Today we talk with adventure writer Peter Heller, who wrote the book. Also, we remember pioneering rock critic Dave Marsh. He was an early champion and biographer of Bruce Springsteen. He helped launch the rock magazine Cream before winding up at Rolling Stone. He once wrote, "Rock saved my life and also broke my heart."
9: It seemed like a pure thing to me. And I guess I was naive, but it did seem like a pure thing to me. It seemed like there were these singers that got in the studio, they sang these songs, and they spoke from the bottom of their heart.
8: Also, Justin Chang reviews the new film Dreams and Nightmares. First, the news.
10: Live from NPR News in Washington, I'm Ryland Barton. TikTok and its affiliates will pay $400 million to settle litigation brought by the Department of Justice in 2024. NPR's John Ruich reports the company was accused of failing to protect children's privacy online.
11: The Department of Justice had alleged that TikTok collected, stored, and processed vast amounts of data from its users, including millions of American children under 13, in violation of the Children's Online Privacy Protection Act. The Department of Justice says since the complaint was filed, TikTok has undergone significant changes to aspects of its business, including ownership and management. The Trump administration brokered a deal for a U.S. version of TikTok to be spun off from its Chinese owner ByteDance earlier this year and put in the hands of American investors. The Department of Justice says TikTok has since implemented extensive measures to strengthen safeguards for young users. John Ruich, NPR News.
10: A military source tells NPR the Navy is considering renaming an aircraft carrier under construction for President Trump. NPR's Quill Lawrence reports it was supposed to be named for Black World War II hero Doris Miller.
12: In 1941, Doris, or Dory Miller, was working in the mess hall of a ship under attack in Pearl Harbor. He dragged the wounded to safety and then downed two Japanese planes with an anti-aircraft gun he'd never been trained to fire. He died at war 2 years later.
13: Dory Miller died in a line of duty at age 24. He's the first black man to receive the Navy Cross.
12: Kyle Bibby with the Black Veterans Project is outraged by reports that the aircraft carrier might be named for President Trump instead of Miller.
13: The Navy should be focusing on supporting current sailors serving and fighting in this war rather than finding ways to honor the politicians who actually started this war.
12: A spokesman told NPR the Navy has no announcement at this time. Quill Lawrence, NPR News.
10: Flock cameras, the automated license plate readers police use to track vehicles, are facing growing resistance. As NPR's Meg Anderson reports, some people are vandalizing them.
14: Flock cameras capture billions of license plates every month. Police leaders say that has helped them find stolen vehicles and missing people. But legal experts say the technology raises privacy concerns. Now, some people are taking matters into their own hands. According to an NPR review, Flock cameras have been vandalized or stolen in at least 36 states. Garrett Langley is the CEO of Flock.
15: These are people being amped up to go do something, and I don't think that they're being given the level of information they should, that they're also committing a felony.
14: Langley says if people have concerns, they should take it up with their city council. And many people have. According to the advocacy group DFLOC, at least 100 cities have deactivated the cameras or canceled their contracts. Meg Anderson, NPR News.
10: Major U.S. stock indexes rose today, trimming their losses from earlier this week. It's NPR.
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16: This is WXXI News at 7:04. Good evening. I'm Beth Adams. The city of Rochester says recordings of 911 calls placed by the wife of a man who was killed by a Monroe County sheriff deputy this month contradict claims that she told the dispatchers he was deaf. Bonnie Case made three calls to 911 on August 9th, sending deputies to the Super H Motel in Henrietta for her husband Gregory Case. A notice of claim her attorney filed this week stated that Case reported her husband was mentally ill, suicidal, and expressly that he was deaf. WXXI News asked the city about the claim and received a response today that read, "At no point during the three 911 calls does Mrs. Case tell the 911 operator that her husband is deaf." Attorney Elliot Shields said his client remembers those calls differently. Regardless, he says, she called for help and deputies did not provide it. The former Greece deputy town supervisor is losing her town-subsidized health insurance. Michelle Marini pleaded guilty to two felony counts last year related to her misuse of both town and Republican committee funds. Town supervisor Jeff McCann estimated the insurance cancellation will save the town about $200,000 over the course of Marini's life. She will continue to receive a monthly pension of over $5,000. All of Rochester's R centers will be closed starting tomorrow through Labor Day. City leaders say this is so staff can get training and prepare for the upcoming fall season. All the outdoor spray parks will stay open, as will other city facilities, including the new Maplewood Nature Center, the Rochester Community Sports Complex, and the outdoor pool at Genesee Valley Sports Complex. You can find more information at WXXINews.org. We're expecting a mostly clear night in Rochester with lows in the mid to upper 50s. Find more news on the WXXI app.
8: This is Fresh Air. I'm Dave Davies. The Dog Stars, a new film from Ridley Scott starring Jacob Elordi and Josh Brolin, is an apocalyptic drama about two men struggling to survive after a virus has wiped out much of the world's population. Here's a scene from the movie. Elordi is speaking to Brolin's character.
17: This world fits you, Bangley. Wake up, defend, survive. I think you were ready for it 10 years before it hit. What? You like this. I was a mechanic. No, I fixed. When I wasn't doing that, I was kissing my wife. And playing with my dog. You know, wondering every day how I got so lucky.
8: The Dog Stars, which opens in theaters next week, is adapted from a novel of the same name by Peter Heller. Heller knows something about survival himself. He's an experienced outdoorsman and adventure writer who's gone to some pretty remote places and done some pretty dangerous things. He wrote Hell or High Water about an expedition to an unfathomably deep river gorge in Tibet. The Dog Stars was his first novel and became a bestseller. His other novels include The River, Selene, The Painter, and his latest, The Orchard. Peter Heller holds an MFA from the Iowa Writers' Workshop in both fiction and poetry. Let's listen to some of the interview I recorded with Heller in 2012, when The Dog Stars was first published. Well, Peter Heller, welcome to Fresh Air.
18: Thank you for having me.
8: Now, this is your first novel. You've written a lot of nonfiction. Why a novel set in a post-apocalyptic world where civilization has collapsed?
18: Yeah, I'm not sure why. I know why I wanted to write a novel. I've been writing nonfiction for many years, and you know, when you write a nonfiction book, you know, of course, I always know what's going to happen next, and I know what the ending is going to be. And I just didn't want to know what was going to happen next. And so I went to the coffee shop where I write, and I sat down, and I began with the first line. So I didn't even, to tell you the truth, know that it was going to be a post-apocalyptic story when I started.
8: Wow. The first line is, "I keep the beast running." The beast refers to an old Cessna aircraft. That's how you started?
18: Yeah. And I mean, I know that this stuff about the unraveling of the ecosphere and the apocalypse is something that I've been thinking about a lot. I write a lot about environmental issues, and I have a dear friend. He's a paleobotanist, and what he does is look at 70 million year old fossil leaves, and his specialty is the KT boundary. That's the geologic layer that represents the time between when there were a lot of dinosaurs and then when there weren't any. So this guy Kirk is an aficionado of extinction, you might say, and we eat breakfast now and then, and we always talk about this sixth great mass extinction that we're in the middle of right now that scientists are talking about a lot, and we always end up imagining what it'll be like when that apocalypse, this unraveling, begins to affect human society and what it'll look like. And so those themes have been on my mind. And so when I sat down to write, I think, they had to be central to the book.
8: Well, I had my own notion about this, which is that, as I read about what you've done, I mean, you've been quite an outdoorsman. You've been, an expedition kayaker. You've gone to some incredibly remote and sometimes dangerous places. And I wondered if you were at times in places where it might have felt like you were one of the last people on Earth.
18: Oh yeah, that's a wonder. I hadn't thought of it that way, but I was thinking this morning about sometimes I just the wonderful thing about traveling to these places and taking these expeditions is you have these memories and these images that sort of they form your interior landscape and you can come back to them. And this morning I was thinking about the Tsangpo Gorge in eastern Tibet, and it's like the deepest gorge in the world. It's right in the middle of the high Himalayas, and it's so deep that it's subtropical, and there are tigers in there, and four species of leopards and 200 species and counting of rhododendrons. I was on this expedition that went through there, and it did. It felt like the end of the world, or maybe like some sort of Shangri-La, some sort of imagined place on Earth that no one had ever been to before. And on some of these trips, actually, when you get into the kayak, you don't even know. You stretch the spray skirt on over the cockpit, and you don't know if that's the last time you'll ever be doing that. And you sort of pray that it's not. And so, I think that might have informed some of it for sure.
8: Right. One of the things that I thought, I really enjoyed reading this. It's told in the first person. Your character, Higg, is this guy who was a pilot, and he's at an airport with another guy who's very different from him. Let's talk about these two characters. First, your character, Higg, the one who tells the story. Tell us about him.
18: Well, he was a contractor. He was married, very happily married, to his wife named Melissa. She was 7 months pregnant when this super flu hit, across as a pandemic, world pandemic. And so that was their first child. So in this flu pandemic, he lost his wife, he lost his unborn child, he lost everything. And in his previous life, before that, he had wanted to be a writer. He had written a bunch of poetry and was kind of a failed poet, and had to go to work. And so he did this job building houses. And he's a big guy. He's a very tough and formidable dude. But he still has that sensibility of he just loves to read poetry more than anything, and he has a sensitivity towards beauty and nature, and he loves to fly fish. That's what he loves to do more than anything. And in this situation, in this post-apocalyptic time that he finds himself in, he'll still, at great risk to himself, he and his dog Jasper will head into the mountains just to go fishing.
8: Right. Now they end up at this little rural airport called Erie. Is it a real place?
18: Yeah, it's where I keep my plane, the old 56.
8: A 56 Cessna, an old plane. And because of the circumstances, there are fuel tanks that are solar powered, so there's enough fuel that he can continue to fly. The other guy at the airport is the one he's destined to perhaps spend eternity with, this character, Bangley. Tell us about Bangley.
18: Bangley's an enigma. You know, he shows up a few months after everything hit the fan with a trailer full of guns and ammo. And he's just a really mean gun nut. And you get the sense that he's been waiting for this his whole life, this sort of survival situation. And, you know, throughout the whole beginning of the book, you know, and as I was writing it, I mean, I was discovering these characters as I was writing it, just as Hig was. And so it was really fun. You know, Bangley is a tough nut to crack. He doesn't give away much. And his whole deal is about survival. It is about dotting your I's and crossing every T, and about redundancy, and about never slipping up and never making a mistake and never letting some situation get out of hand or letting the other guy win.
8: And treating every other human being you may encounter as a threat.
18: Yeah, definitely. Yep. He's a crusty dude for sure.
8: So tell us, what's the symbiotic relationship? Why does Bangley accept your character, Hig, into his little world?
18: Well, you know, I think on the surface, you know, explicitly, it's because Hig has this airplane and he knows how to fly it. And every day after, you know, there's a lot of action in the book. And in one of these sort of attacks that nearly cleans their clock, you know, Bangley sort of realizes that it's Hig's daily patrols in his old plane. You know, he circles out towards the mountain front, which is 8 miles away, and then he circles around and he does a out to the south and then the east and to the north. He has a 30-mile radius, and it's sort of a day's walk for an intruder. So after his patrol, he knows that they're safe for probably for 24 hours. And it's that patrol, that perimeter that Hig maintains that, you know, keeps him alive, you know, in Bangley's book. He's useful then.
8: And your character, Hig, is not happy just to stay alive, right? He's always kind of reaching for something else.
18: Yeah, I mean, Hig's challenge is to find a reason to stay alive and to stay connected with the things he loves. And I think that's why I named the book The Dog Stars, because Hig sleeps out every night with his dog Jasper. They huddle up and sleep out under the stars. And every night Hig names the constellations. And he used to have a book of stars, but now he doesn't. And so he remembers some of the constellations, you know, Orion and the Big Dipper and the Chariot. But a lot of them he doesn't. So he makes them up, and they're usually animals. And he makes one up for his wife and for the little angel, he calls it, which was his child. And he makes one up for Jasper, his dog. And it's his way of reinventing the world and also staying connected to the things he loves. So that's his challenge every day, is to find a reason to live, to find joy, to find some richness. And I think that's what makes him so interesting. It's not just about, you know, finding the calories to stay alive.
8: And Bangley's reaction to every move is, that's too risky, make sure you're protected, get the right angles on an intruder, that kind of a thing.
18: Exactly. Yeah, they're working, you know, they have two different tracks they're working on every day. And so their relationship's very interesting. And Hig doesn't like to kill. And, you know, in a lot of ways, I'm like Hig in that way. I mean, I love to fly fish almost more than anything. And I hunt elk, and I just can't stand killing things. I mean, I'll if I see a spider, you know, flailing on the surface of the water, I'll go to great effort to save him sometimes. Don't tell my buddies. But Hig is like that too. You know, he's in this situation where they do get attacked, and he does sometimes have to step up, and he just can't stand it. Whereas Bangley, you know, he relishes that. And, you know, he thinks Hig lives in the past too much. You know, a lot of the book is Hig's interior monologue, his memories of the past. There's layering of his memories of his marriage, of, you know, things he used to love to do and his impressions. And so he's in his head a lot. And to Bangley, you know, this is just cross purposes to what they want to do. You know, he's always telling Hig to wake up, you know, stop. You know, he's going to be trying to think about the past and get blindsided by some.
8: Writer Peter Heller recorded in 2012. We'll hear more after this short break. This is Fresh Air.
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8: This is Fresh Air, and we're listening to the interview I recorded with Peter Heller in 2012, when his first novel, The Dog Stars, was published. It's now been adapted into a film by director Ridley Scott, opening in theaters next week. Now, you grew up in New York. What kind of neighborhood were you in? What kind of kid were you?
18: So I grew up in Brooklyn Heights, which is, it's a genteel neighborhood above the piers, right across from the financial district in Brooklyn. And it was a quiet neighborhood. I spent all my time like in the bushes when I was really little around the playground. My friends were in the playground. I was like in the bushes. I don't know. Just as a kid, I just wanted to be out of the city so bad. I couldn't stand the city. I went to school and I liked school a lot. I liked reading. But I couldn't wait until I got out of there. And so I begged my parents when I was 15 to send me to a school in southern Vermont. I have a lot of cousins and uncle and aunt in Putney, Vermont. And so I went to a school there for high school. And, it's just like, oh, my God, hills and rivers. And it was great. It was great. And I loved it so much. I built a teepee and I lived in it, through the Vermont winter when I was a teenager. And cut my firewood and all that stuff. I was so happy in the country. So I went to college in New England in the country. And
8: right. And you became an expedition kayaker, right? I mean, you would take groups of people into these remote settings and with tough rapids and
18: bring
8: everybody back alive, huh?
18: Most of the time on the big expeditions, I was on assignment. So I was like the kayak. I was the writer in the kayak and I didn't lead the trip. But I did a lot of guiding, and I did a lot of kayak instruction along the way.
8: Well, I mean, I guess the best known is the trip that led to your book, Hell or High Water, and that's this remarkable river gorge in eastern Tibet. You want to describe the setting here and what this expedition was about?
18: Oh, gosh. I mean, this thing is like mythic. The Tsangpo River runs west to east across Tibet. It drains the entire north slope of the Himalayas. So it's a big river. And then in eastern Tibet, at about 10,000 foot elevation, it just drops off the edge of the earth and flows between two mountains, a 25,000 footer and a 23,000 foot peak. The peaks are very close together, and the river just drops off between them. And then 150 river miles later, it flows out into the hills of Assam, India, at an altitude of 500 feet. So if you think it drops off the edge at 10,000 feet and 150 river miles later it comes out at 500 foot elevation, think of the relief in there, the steepness of this river. And it's a big river. So these guys, an expedition led by Scott Lindgren and a few of his kayak buddies, decided that they wanted to try and kayak this river. And these are the best expedition kayakers in the world. They decided they wanted to kayak it in the middle of the winter when the river was at its lowest level, which was a good idea.
8: But and, when it's very, very cold, right?
18: If it's cold and at some point, how many river miles? It's something like 20 river miles in, the river gets to a precipitous waterfall that hadn't been described, that was, sort of imagined, but hadn't been described until 1998 by National Geographic. I mean, that's how remote this place was. So you get to a place where you can't paddle anymore, and then you have to climb up over a high snow pass. But the thing about it is that those passes aren't even, the locals don't go anywhere near them after November. So here we are in February, and these guys are carrying their kayaks up, these 60-degree slopes. A guy's cutting steps with an ice axe, and these guys are kind of carrying their kayaks up these, just open snow slopes, way up over a high pass. It was epic, and so you get to a place where you can't paddle anymore, and then you have to climb up over a high snow pass. But the thing about it is that those passes aren't even, the locals don't go anywhere near them after November. So here we are in February.

0: Did you have a kayak yourself, or you were?
1: No. I was 40 something. These guys were all like in their 20s. You know, nobody really older than 30. They kayaked, you know, 350 days a year, top of their form. And so I was on assignment. I just was on the ground team, and I wrote about the story. But you know, it was challenging enough just trying to get through there. No, only two expeditions in history had ever done it.
0: So, what does it mean to be on the ground team?
1: It means that you're with five Nepali Sherpas, like Everest Sherpas, who are there for mountaineering and stuff, and 60 porters, and then this international team of like mountaineers, and you are trying to keep pace with the kayakers, you know, along the side of this precipitous gorge. And so, yeah, it's a lot of walking, a lot of scrambling, and some praying.
0: Okay. Your character in The Dog Stars, Higg, is a pilot, and his Cessna aircraft is an important part of the story. And you know, there's some really evocative scenes where he writes about flying. You're a pilot yourself, right?
1: Yeah, I came to it in a funny way. I was doing a kayak trip in northern Montana. We had to fly into the river to do it. This is a few years ago, and I found that my favorite part of the whole trip was the flight in. You know, it was just so cool to be flying through these mountains close enough with a wingtip sort of close enough to the mountain slope that you could see, you know, the tracks of elk, you know, going up along a ridge. And the landing in this little grass strip surrounded by mountains was I just thought it was cool. So I got an assignment from Men's Journal. It was sort of like how to be a bush pilot in 3 weeks kind of thing. And I, you know, they gave me the assignment. I went up there to Kalispell, Montana, and I got my license in 20 days with these incredible backcountry pilots.
0: The assignment was to learn to fly and write a story.
1: Yeah, it was like, could you like in 3 weeks like learn to fly, get your license, and then land on a backcountry strip. And so the guy I learned from, Dave Horner, is one of the truly great backcountry pilots in the world. He has 30,000 hours flying in the mountains of Glacier National Park and around there, tracking wolves and grizzly bears, radio collar tracking. So he's always flying low and slow with the mountain peaks all around him and above him. It's very dangerous flying, and he's still alive after 30,000 hours. So he's extraordinary. It was sort of like learning to play tennis from, you know, Roger Federer. It should never happen. And he was so fun to learn from because he had been a logger. And, you know, I was not a natural at all. I mean, I think it was like day three. We were landing at like Polson on the southern end of Flathead Lake, and we came in. He goes, "You drive a truck?" I'm like, yes, sir. He's like, "You drive a motorcycle?" I'm like, "Yeah." He goes, "This isn't either one. It's a bird, damn it. You know, little adjustments. And then when we landed, he turned to me and goes, "That was atrocious." And he said, "You landed. That looked like a sick goose." And, you know, for a logger to pull out the word atrocious, I mean, it was a special circumstance. I felt very honored. Anyway, I fell in love with flying. And Dave actually emailed me, you know, a couple of years ago, a little bit after the assignment, said, "Hey, a buddy of mine who used this plane to track wolves, this 56 Cessna, it's a beautiful plane. He's selling it cheap. You should buy it." And I did.
0: Peter Heller, it's been great. Thanks so much for speaking with us.
1: Thanks for having me. It's fun.
0: Writer Peter Heller recorded in 2012. His first novel, The Dog Stars, has been adapted into a film by director Ridley Scott. It opens in theaters next week. Heller's latest novel is The Orchard. After a break, we remember rock critic Dave Marsh, who died a week ago. And Justin Chang reviews the new film Dreams and Nightmares. I'm Dave Davies, and this is Fresh Air.

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5: This is Fresh Air. I'm Dave Davies. We're going to remember the influential rock critic Dave Marsh, who died a week ago. He was 76. He could be a tough critic who didn't mince words, but he was also known for his enthusiasm and for giving voice to the emotional connection many fans had to music. Marsh dropped out of Wayne State University in Detroit to help launch the rock magazine Cream before winding up at Rolling Stone. He became an early champion of Bruce Springsteen and wrote the Rolling Stones' first cover story about him in 1978. Marsh went on to write three biographies of Springsteen and became a close friend. The first book, Born to Run, was published in 1979 and became a bestseller. Upon learning of Marsh's death, Springsteen wrote on social media, "He was soulful, intelligent, heartfelt, opinionated, bruising, and often fantastically argumentative. He deeply believed in what I was trying to accomplish, and his lifetime of support meant the world to me." Marsh also wrote books about The Who, Elvis, Michael Jackson, and Sly and the Family Stone. In his book, The Heart of Rock and Soul, he rated what he considered the 1001 greatest singles ever made. His number one choice, Marvin Gaye's I Heard It Through the Grapevine. Marsh also wrote a book about the Kingsmen's 1963 hit Louie Louie. He won a Grammy in 1993 for Best Album Notes for his work on Aretha Franklin's Queen of Soul, the Atlantic Recordings. And as a member of the Rock and Roll Hall of Fame nominating committee, Marsh blocked the band Kiss from entering the hall, though they eventually were inducted. In his monthly newsletter Rock and Roll Confidential, later titled Rock and Rap Confidential, Marsh examined the political, social, and economic implications of popular music. He helped create the E Street Radio channel on Sirius XM and was host of Kick Out the Jams for Sirius XM for 19 years. We're going to listen to Terry's 1987 interview with Dave Marsh just after he published Glory Days, the second volume of his biography of Bruce Springsteen.
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2: You seem to see Springsteen not only as a great performer, but as almost a savior of rock music. What do you think rock music needs to be saved from?
6: Well, you know, one of the things I try to do in this new book is, Glory Days, is back off a little bit from the idea of the messianic part of Savior. And just to get into the idea that what we're all trying to do is bail ourselves out of the deepest crises of our lives. Rock and roll gets trapped in a bunch of trash, in being a vehicle just for selling beer or something. What I think Bruce tried to do was save himself from that anguish of having his best ideas and thoughts converted into songs that were then converted into beer commercials. And what I think rock and roll needs is more of that kind of conversion. And for myself, I guess the fear has always been, what would you do without it? And what are you going to do with it? It's
2: with
6: a double-edged sword. Because to me, it was like my culture.
2: Well, let me quote something that you. I'm going to quote something that you say in your first book. You wrote, "Rock saved my life. It also broke my heart."
6: Well, it seemed like a pure thing to me, and I guess I was naive, but it did seem like a pure thing to me. It seemed like there were these singers. They got in the studio, they sang these songs, and they spoke from the bottom of their heart. And I'm thinking about songs like, I guess the great example for right now, because it was a hit again last year, is that Benny King song, Stand By Me.
2: Yeah.
6: You know, when the night is dark, and you know, and just that whole idea of like when you're most alone, something that will come and stand by your side and not let you down. For Bruce, it was a song like Roy Orbison's Only the Lonely Know the Way I Feel Tonight. And I think Bruce Springsteen is a person who writes those songs. But at a certain point, rock and roll did break my heart because it became clear that it was a business. And it was a business in the most kind of cynical way. Now, like I said, that's my fault as much as it's fault. And I guess the best way to protect yourself and save yourself from that is to grow up and adopt a more mature attitude about it. But until Born in the USA, I really don't think that any pop star had done a very complete job of that. John Lennon tried and came close. Elvis failed miserably, and Elvis was everybody's icon. You know, Mick Jagger just got old and cynical. Bob Dylan kind of walked a neat path and then got lost on it. Bruce Springsteen made it to the highest heights that I think any serious rock performer has made, and at the very moment of his greatest success, reached down and touched a community that he was supposed to be completely isolated from. And one of the great things when we were doing the last interview we did for the book was in January. One of the great things was he explained all this to me, not in terms of what he was able to do for other people, but what that connection had done to rescue him from the fate of isolation that somebody like Elvis had to experience.
2: Yeah, he's very aware of the traps that megastars fall into, and you make a lot of comparisons between him and Elvis, and fame more or less killed Elvis Presley.
6: I think it did, you know, not only because, I mean, there are people who make an argument that may have some legitimacy that Elvis's over-medication was a result of him being quite sick, but if that was the case, then somebody wasn't communicating very well with somebody else about what his physical condition was. So one way or the other, the isolation, the being placed on a pedestal is what made him no longer alive at 43. And that's, I don't know if people out who aren't big rock and roll fans really would understand what a tragedy that is, what it means for a sharecropper's son from Tupelo, Mississippi, to have reached so into so many lives. And maybe somebody who's not a rock fan doesn't believe. Well, I know that from the cut of my hair to the mere fact that I can stand in front of a microphone and speak, I owe Elvis Presley. I owed him. And I know that Bruce Springsteen feels that. And I know that there are enormous numbers of people who feel that. And that somehow behind all that, there was a bigger idea blossoming than just the pink Cadillac that he sang about.
2: Even though Springsteen has been aware of the price of fame, didn't hype and publicity almost kill his career in the beginning?
6: Twice.
2: I remember, 1975, there were the simultaneous covers of Time and Newsweek.
6: In 1972, when he made his first record, and he'd been discovered by John Hammond, who discovered everybody from Bessie Smith to Aretha Franklin, Bob Dylan, Billie Holiday, Benny Goodman, and John Hammond had discovered Bob Dylan. And so they promoted Springsteen as the new Dylan. Now, there have been 50 people, I bet you, hyped as the new Dylan since the old Dylan became successful. I should say the real Dylan became successful. Bruce Springsteen's the only person whose career survived it. And then in 1975, he made the album Born to Run. And that is a classic rock and roll riff. It's a classic rock and roll song, from the lyric, the music, the whole business. On the other hand, that doesn't necessarily mean that it was going to be a mega-selling record. It was not trendy in any way. And when that hype didn't work, a lot of people figured he was finished again. And one of the things that my first book, Born to Run, was about was how does someone solve this problem and why didn't he fade away and disappear? An answer that's steeped more in the qualitative than the quantitative. In fact, his next album sold measurably less than Born to Run had, Darkness on the Edge of Town. And the album after that, it was called The River, sold only a little more than Born to Run. But what was really going on then was that Bruce had forced the marketing mechanisms of his record company to pull back. And because he was afraid of another bout of this overexposure, which probably would have killed him. And it wound up with him being the most idolized rock star with a big concert audience and not so much awareness outside of the narrow world of the rock concert cult.
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5: This is Fresh Air. We're listening to portions of our interviews with rock critic Dave Marsh. He died a week ago at the age of 76. In 1993, Marsh wrote a book about the song he said tells the story of rock and roll. That song is Louie Louie.

0: This is Fresh Air. In the new film Dreams in Nightmares, three friends go on a cross-country road trip in search of a fourth friend they haven't seen in some time. It's the latest independent feature from writer and director Shatara Michelle Ford, after their award-winning drama Test Pattern. Dreams in Nightmares opens in select theaters today. Our film critic Justin Chang has this review.
1: In 2021, I saw a quietly shattering debut feature called Test Pattern from the writer and director Shatara Michelle Ford. Set mostly in the hours following a sexual assault, the movie was full of sharp, damning insights into how America's healthcare and law enforcement systems routinely fail black women. In their second feature, Dreams and Nightmares, Ford has lightened the mood and loosened the tension. This is a warm, sprawling, sweetly bickersome comedy drama about a group of close friends who, at a turning point in their lives, decide to hit the road together. But Ford remains focused on the physical and emotional well-being of their characters, in this case, four queer black friends in their mid-30s. The one we get to know best is Z, a Los Angeles-based writer, played by Danae Benton from The Gilded Age, who's just been laid off from her job as a professor. By unhappy coincidence, Z's Brooklyn-based friend Tasha, played by Sasha Compere, loses her consulting gig around the same time. On a whim, Z flies to New York to hang with Tasha and their friend Lauren, played by Desi Bing. From there, the three hop in a car and drive west to Iowa City to visit their friend Kel, who's an artist. Kel hasn't returned the group's texts and calls in a while, and they want to make sure that they're okay. Despite the last-minute decision, Lauren, Tasha, and Z embark on their trip with a sense of purpose and a measure of caution. They know they'll have to be on alert, especially when traveling outside major cities. Early on, too, Lauren insists that whenever possible, the three of them will eat only at black-owned restaurants. At one such eatery, they sit down at a table and find a cup filled with strips of paper, each one printed with a conversation-starting question.
2: Should we answer a little question together? It's fun. Yeah?
3: Oh, let's no.
2: Is your favorite attribute about yourself physical or non-physical?
4: Physical. Come on, TT.
3: What?
2: Answer. Physical or non-physical, your favorite attribute.
3: What kind of question
2: is that?
3: It's just
2: the game. It don't matter.
3: I like how I live my life.
2: Aw.
4: Okay.
2: Very depthful.
3: Depthful.
5: What?
3: Depthful.
5: Yes. As in, like, full of depth?
3: Yes. Professor Z. No.
2: What do you mean?
3: No.
2: You don't know.
3: Whatever.
2: Mine is probably my mind. So non-physical, I guess.
4: That's probably my favorite thing about you, too.
3: Well, what about it? Just, you know, say more.
2: It's a wonder up there. Peace and company.
1: Z and Lauren are both pursuing their artistic dreams. Lauren is a poet, as we hear firsthand when they perform at a queer poetry slam during a quick stopover in Pittsburgh. Meanwhile, Z wonders if her layoff is the motivation she needs to finally write that book she's been planning. Tasha, by contrast, is the practical-minded, no-nonsense member of the group, and she sometimes finds herself at odds with her more free-spirited friends. We learn that at one point, Tasha wanted to become an actor, a dream she gave up for what she thought would be a steadier career in business. On paper, that might sound too obvious. The bohemian artistes versus the high-strung corporate sellout. But the actors, especially Sasha Compere as Tasha, are too vivid to be reduced to mere types. And there's more joy and solidarity in the character's dynamic than there is resentment or tension. As in many road movies, the journey has its share of twists and turns. We learn that Kel left Iowa City some time ago, and so the friends have to spend a stormy night, in every sense, with Kel's annoying ex-girlfriend. She's played, in a scene-stealing comic turn, by Jasmine Savoy Brown. From there, they head south to Kansas City and have an awkward visit with Kel's estranged and very conservative parents, who clearly have yet to accept their child's queer identity. Without revealing exactly where the story goes, we do eventually meet Kel, who, as warmly played by Mars Storm Rucker, makes it easy to see why Z and Lauren care about them so deeply. We also see why Tasha feels resentful of, and perhaps even threatened by, Kel's sense of freedom. And freedom is ultimately what Dreams in Nightmares is all about. The hope that these four characters, and many others like them, might be able to live life on their own terms. Throughout this intimate and gorgeously shot film, Ford shows us glimpses of that freedom, like when Tasha enjoys a rare moment of release at a Brooklyn nightclub, or when Z checks in with her boyfriend in L.A., with whom she enjoys a mutually supportive polyamorous relationship. Most of all, there's freedom in Z's lyrical visions of a mysterious desert landscape, which appear throughout the film, calling her toward some unknown yet promising destination. In a way, this is what Ford longs to give all their characters, the time, space, and imagination to dream of a future that still has yet to be written.
0: Justin Chang is a film critic for The New Yorker. He reviewed Dreams in Nightmares. On Monday's show, Lisa Kudrow. She's up for two Emmys for the final season of The Comeback, playing Valerie Cherish, an actress who will endure almost anything to keep working. We'll talk about saying goodbye to a character she's played over the span of 21 years and why she recently binged the series Friends for the first time. I hope you can join us. Keep up with what's on the show and get highlights of our interviews. 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Fresh Air's executive producer is Sam Brigger. Our senior producer today is Roberta Shorrock. Our technical director and engineer is Audrey Bentham, with additional engineering support from Julian Hertzfeld and Adam Staniszewski. Our interviews and reviews are produced and edited by Phyllis Myers, Anne-Marie Baldonado, Lauren Krenzel, Teresa Madden, Monique Nazareth, Thea Challoner, Susan Yakundi, Anna Bauman, and Nico Gonzalez-Wisler. Our digital media producer is Molly C.V. Nesper. Our social media video producer is Hillary Kissinger. For Terry Gross and Tanya Mosley, I'm Dave Davies.
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8: 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Now he's up for two Emmys. Also, French-Moroccan novelist Leila Slimani. She writes from her dual perspective as biracial, with members of her family representing the countries of the colonized and the colonizer. 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
13: National debt balloons to a new high, while life for some sailors in the U.S. Navy on the high seas hits a low. From WAMU and NPR in Washington, this is 1A. Hi, I'm Todd Zwillick. Today on the Friday News Roundup, there's a perfect storm brewing in the economy, inflation, debt, and war. What to know about why Trump administration officials are scrambling to intervene in the markets. Also this hour, how one of the president's closest aides operates with sensitive information, and what happened when a Democratic senator made her fodder for media and for MAGA. Plus, surprises in this week's primaries, Meta is on trial, and our weekly quiz honors a sports legend who changed pitching and all of baseball forever. That's all after the headlines.
14: Live from NPR News in Washington, I'm Ryland Barton. The Supreme Court's Chief Justice is allowing President Trump to continue construction of his at least $300 million White House ballroom project for now. Trump celebrated the temporary ruling during a rally in South Carolina.
15: I just want to thank the Supreme Court and the Chief Justice, and we have a ruling that it's proceed. When they say proceed, I think that's a good thing.
14: Lower courts had ordered a halt to the project, saying it must have congressional approval. It's the latest test of Trump's presidential power, as NPR's Tamara Keith reports.
16: Even when President Obama was in office, was lobbying to get a ballroom built. Then when he came into office the first time, he didn't actually do it. The second time, President Trump's second term is all about doing whatever President Trump wants to do. And this ballroom was at the top of his agenda. And he went forth and tore down the entire east wing of the White House before anyone really even knew what was happening.
14: NPR's Tamara Keith reporting. President Trump says he plans to remove tariffs on some imported beef to reduce prices. As Nebraska Public Media's Macy Byers reports, agriculture leaders say the move could harm some cattle producers.
17: Beef prices are up this year due to a smaller cattle herd, but people are still lining up at the meat counter. President Trump said more tariff-free, low-price imports of ground beef could help save consumers money and give farmers time to grow their cattle herds. But Nebraska Farm Bureau President Mark McCarg disagrees.
18: We're just short cattle, and that drives the market up. But what that does is also provides added dollars into those ranchers' pockets to do the expansion that is needed to actually get more supply on the market.
17: The White House says that suppliers have agreed to sell the duty-free meat at 25% below current market prices. For NPR News, I'm Macy Byers in Lincoln, Nebraska.
14: The Department of Education is threatening the American Bar Association's ability to accredit law schools. NPR's Janaki Mehta reports.
19: In most states, a school must be ABA approved for students to take the bar exam and become licensed lawyers. The Trump administration has called out the ABA as